0: to Gospel Truth with Andrew Womack, a teaching ministry emphasizing God's unconditional love and grace. This special teaching on the power of hope was recorded at a recent ministers' conference and is being broadcast exclusively for our radio listeners. And now, here's Andrew.
1: I believe anything you can imagine, there is a way to bring it to pass. For instance, you know, people used to imagine all of these science fiction things back 30 and 40 years ago, and now we're living in them. I was thinking this morning about a phone. How in the world did they ever start sending? I can understand maybe sending signals through a wire under the ocean to the other side, but how do you send it just through the air? Somebody had to conceive that. Somebody had to come up with this, and then they conceived all of this in their imagination. They had a dream. They had a goal, and then they did all of these things. Thomas Edison, when he invented the light bulb, I forgot how many attempts he had. Thousands. Thousands. And somebody says, aren't you discouraged that you've failed 5,000 times or whatever? And he says, no, I just found 5,000 ways that don't work. He eliminated those off of his list and he kept trying and finally came up with the light bulb and came up with the phonograph. And you know, somebody had a vision. They saw these things in their imagination before they saw it with their eyes. And it's visionaries that actually make the world go around. In a way, you have to have the people that maintain also, but I'm saying it's visionaries that advance everything, that have made all of these new developments. And I'm telling you that this is a powerful, powerful force. So much so that the Lord was even threatened by it and says, now nothing is going to be restrained to them that they have imagined to do. If something actually threatened God's purposes and plans for the earth, it's got to be powerful. But you know, the Lord went to the heart of things. Man looks on the outward appearance, God looks on the heart. God looked at their imagination and realized it was their imagination that was the real threat. Nothing will be restrained. And their imagination was only evil continually, is what it says over in chapter 6, verse 5. So they were just conceiving all of this evil stuff. And anyway, the imagination is super, super powerful. I think more so than what any of us have understood. So here is how I arrived at hope being nothing but a positive imagination. I think there's 39 times that the word imagination, imaginations plural, imagined past tense, or imagineth are used. 39 times in the Old Testament. And out of those, there's only one positive mention, and that was 1 Chronicles 29:18, where it says, keep this forever in the thoughts of the imagination of their heart. And that was the only positive use of the word imagination. Every other time it's used that their imagination was only evil continually, that he takes them in their imagination, their imaginations are, and it's just every single reference is all bad. I've got them all up here and we could just go through and read every one, but if you're familiar with Scripture, every imagination, every time it uses imagination is bad. In Luke chapter 1, verse 51 is where Mary was saying, you know, my soul doth magnify the Lord, and God has shown His strength and scattered the wicked in the imagination of their heart. And it's how God overthrows people is through the imagination too. And then in 2 Corinthians chapter 10, verses 3 through 5, it says, the weapons of our warfare are not carnal, but they are mighty through God to the pulling down of strongholds, casting down of imaginations, and every high thing that exalts itself against the knowledge of God. Strongholds there are talked about as, imaginations are talked about as strongholds and things that exalt themselves against the knowledge of God. And so I was studying on all of this and seeing the power of imagination and how that we meditate, we remember, we understand. All of these things are with imagination. If that's true, well then why is imagination always spoken of negatively? And then I turned over to Romans chapter 8. We just read those verses, but it says here, in verse 24, for we are saved by hope, but hope that is seen is not hope. And I got to thinking on this. If you can't see it, then how do you, what is it? And it just dawned on me that this is exactly the definition of imagination. The ability to see something with your heart that you can't see with your eyes. That's what hope is. And so I really believe that all hope is a positive imagination. It's the scriptural terminology. Every time it talks about imagination in a positive way, it uses the word hope. Imagination is used to describe the negative things, but of course we relate to what an imagination is, able to see something with your heart. And so what I want to share on this week, most of this has been just setting it up, but I'm going to talk about hope. But it helped me to understand that hope isn't just, well, I'm hoping so, or I'm wishing so, or something. Hope is your imagination. And hope is being able to see something with your heart. Like Paul said, we are looking at things that cannot be seen. What's he talking about? He's seeing things with his heart. He's taking the promises of God, and through those promises, he's seeing God cause him to succeed. He's seeing himself winning in all of these situations. And sad to say, most people, because they don't understand this process and they don't understand how important it is, they allow their imagination to be controlled by other things, and they see themselves failing. They see themselves poor. They see themselves sick. You know, I was talking to Pastor Herbert tonight, and I was showing him around. Pastor Herbert was looking and saying, oh man, this television. And you know what he was doing? It was causing his imagination to start working. And he's thinking about things, and it's expanding his vision. This is what happens to me every time I get around somebody who's gone someplace that I feel God wants me to go. I'll go check it out. And as I see what they have done, it helps my imagination focus and see things clearer and get a better picture of it. Everybody follow what I'm saying? And so your imagination, I believe, is what hope is all about. It's being able to see something by faith with your imagination. You take the promises of God's Word

0: won't see the power of God manifest in your life. You will not overcome. But when you have a vision of something, it motivates you and it keeps you going. You know, I'm thinking of the scripture over in 2 Timothy chapter 2 where it talks about the things that you have heard of me among many witnesses, the same commit thou to faithful men who will be able to teach others also. And then it starts talking about examples of faithfulness, and it uses a soldier, and it uses an athlete, and it uses a farmer. And I just taught on this in our second year class. And one of the reasons I think that he used those examples is because an athlete, you know, they are just motivated by hope. They see themselves winning. They see themselves standing on the platform with the gold being put around their neck and their national anthem being sung. And that becomes such a goal that they will literally deny themselves. They will eat certain things. They'll get up early while it's still dark and train. They'll stay up late while everybody else is out watching a movie or do something. And they put themselves through all of these things because they've got a goal. They see something. And once you see it, matter of fact, are you still here in Romans chapter 8? That was a question. Look at this. Romans chapter 8 in verse 25. It says, but if we hope for that we see not, then do we with patience wait for it. Did you know patience is related to your hope or to your imagination? If you can't see it clearly, if you don't have this image of whatever it is that God has called you to do or obtain, and if it is not a strong, strong goal on the inside of you, you'll give up. You'll fall by the wayside. But when you have this thing burned on the inside of you, you with patience wait on it. Your patience is linked directly to your imagination. If you can't see it, and if you don't have a clear vision of it, then you will become impatient because actually what you were seeing was failure all along. You didn't really see yourself succeeding. And so you just resisted and went through the motions for a period of time. But when things don't work out, you know what? You give up and you quit. But when you see something, again, I don't have the words to describe this, but I hope that all of you are letting the Holy Spirit help you to apply this to your situation. But you can see something and it becomes so real on the inside of you that you can't let go of it. You know it. I see this. I know that this is for me. You've meditated on it. The Holy Spirit confirms it and you see it. And once you see it, it causes you to be patient. It causes you to endure because you've got this vision burning on the inside of you and you cannot walk away from it. A person who can quit and give up is a person whose imagination is negative. They're seeing the negative side of it instead of the positive side of it, instead of it being hope. You can also go back to Hebrews chapter 11, verse 1. Now faith is the substance of things hoped for, the evidence of things not seen. Faith gives substance to what is hoped for. But if there is nothing hoped for, faith doesn't have anything to produce. Faith only produces what hope has already seen. And I believe that this is the precise reason that a lot of people don't receive their healing, don't receive their prosperity, don't ever see their ministry come to pass, is because they had a goal, they wanted something, they had a desire, but they never saw it.
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0: It's good to be with you again at the beginning of a new week, sharing with you keys to successful living, which God has placed in my hand through many years of personal experience and Christian ministry. This week, I'll be continuing with the theme which I commenced last week, longing for His appearing, a theme that can radically affect your whole way of life. In my talks last week, I gave four important biblical reasons why all Christians should be longing for Christ's appearing. The first is that the appearing of Christ will bring about the consummation of our personal salvation, which is the resurrection of our body in a glorified form like that of Christ. I pointed out that salvation is not complete until God's work in our body is complete. Salvation is for a total being, spirit, soul, and body. It's a glorious fact that we can have eternal life now and go to be with God in another better world when this life ends. But that does not complete our salvation. Our salvation is only completed when Christ returns and we are endued with our resurrected body. Secondly, the appearing of Christ will bring about the consummation of union. First of all, with Jesus himself as our bridegroom, and second, with one another, as brothers and sisters and members of one body. And then Paul says, we shall ever be with the Lord. The third reason is that the return of Christ and the establishment of his earthly kingdom is the only practical hope for suffering humanity. It's the only thing that can end the uncountable, unimaginable suffering of the human race in this present time. It alone can end war and sickness and poverty and oppression and crime and hatred and violence and all the evils with which our race is plagued at this time. The church can give a wonderful demonstration of Christian love. The church cannot by itself, without the return of Christ, establish the kingdom on earth. And fourth, the return of Christ will also bring about the redemption of creation, a fact which many Christians have never seriously considered. But in Romans chapter 8, Paul says, we who have the first fruits of the Spirit are groaning and longing with travail of birth pangs for the redemption of the whole creation. And he identifies that as what will take place with the redemption of our body, that is, at the resurrection. This week I'm going to follow up by sharing with you five practical ways in which we should express our longing for Christ's return. In other words, it's not enough just to say we're longing for Christ's return. It should be demonstrated by our lives. And I'm going to give you five ways in which we should be demonstrating this by our lives. The first way is that the expectation of Christ's return is the main New Testament motivation for personal holiness. Almost everywhere in the New Testament that we are urged to achieve holiness, it is in some way or other connected with our anticipation of Christ's return. Here is what Paul says in Titus chapter 2, verses 11 through 14. For the grace of God has appeared, bringing salvation to all men, instructing us to deny ungodliness and worldly desires, and to live sensibly, righteously, and godly in the present age, looking for the blessed hope and the appearing of the glory of our great God and Savior, Christ Jesus, who gave himself for us, that he might redeem us from every lawless deed, and purify for himself a people for his own possession, zealous for good works. I believe you'll agree with me, the main theme of what Paul says there, in connection with our anticipation of the return of the Lord, is active, practical holiness. That we should live sensibly, righteously, and godly, because we're looking for the appearing of the glory of our great God and Savior, Christ Jesus. Notice that Jesus is not only our Savior, but our God. When the church is not consciously motivated by this anticipation of Christ's return, the standard of holiness in the church always falls below that presented in the New Testament. At Christ's return, our true condition will be manifested to God and the whole universe. That's a very, very solemn thought. The whole universe, God and the angels, the human race, Satan and his fallen angels and the demons, all will see an open manifestation of our true inner condition. This is what Paul says in 1 Thessalonians chapter 3, verses 12 and 13. May the Lord cause you to increase and abound in love for one another and for all men, just as we also do for you, so that he may establish your hearts unblameable in holiness before our God and Father at the coming of our Lord Jesus with all his saints. You'll see there again, the motivation for holiness is the anticipation of the Lord's return and what will take place in connection with his return. And Paul speaks about our hearts being established unblameable in holiness, that we shall be totally holy, that there'll be no area in which we are open to blame for the way we have lived or the things we have said or done. And he speaks about it before our God and Father. In other words, God himself will be, as it were, inspecting our condition at that time. It will be a time when the secrets of men's hearts are brought out into the open, when every thing that has not been seen in this fleshly life will be revealed in its clarity and its fullness. And Paul therefore says, in view of what's going to happen and what confronts us at the coming of the Lord, we need to cultivate unblameable holiness. And he also joins holiness there together with love. John Wesley said, holiness is perfect love. Truly, the two can never really be separated. So as we think of and long for the Lord's return, these are the two areas of our lives on which our focus should be first directed, love and holiness. And what we are now is going to be manifested at that time to the whole universe. Let's put away all secret sins, all hypocrisy, all covered up darkness, and let's realize that we're going to be exposed as we really are to the whole universe. Let's bear in mind also that all the temporal and the material that we see around us, even everything that seems so solid and so permanent, the mountains, the great stone buildings, the cathedrals, the mighty engines, the ships, the airplanes, they're all destined to perish. That's a shaking thought. They're not going to last. We always tend to think of the material and the physical as that which is real. The Bible doesn't agree with that. The Bible says all that is merely temporary. The truly real is the invisible, the spiritual, and the eternal. And in the light of that, we need to make sure that our lifestyle is consistent. This is what Peter says in 2 Peter chapter 3, verses 9 through 14. He's speaking about the promise of the Lord's return. And he says, the Lord is not slow about his promise, as some count slowness, but is patient toward you, not wishing for any to perish, but for all to come to repentance. But the day of the Lord will come like a thief, in which the heavens will pass away with a roar, and the elements will be destroyed with intense heat, and the earth and its works will be burned up. All that we think so permanent is going to be destroyed almost in an instant. Since all these things are to be destroyed in this way, what sort of people ought you to be in holy conduct and godliness, looking for and hastening the coming of the day of God, on account of which the heavens will be destroyed by burning, and the elements melt with intense heat. But according to his promise, we are looking for new heavens and a new earth in which righteousness dwells. Therefore, beloved, since you look for these things, be diligent to be found by him, in peace, spotless, and blameless. That's the kind of person we ought to be in the light of the fact that all the material is going to pass away. It's not permanent. Only the spiritual is eternal. There are three requirements that Peter states that we need to be found in peace, spotless, blameless. Consider briefly what that means. In peace means with right relationships. No broken, ruptured relationships, no unforgiveness, no resentment. Spotless means no sin that we've committed and not confessed, which has not been washed away in the blood of Jesus. And blameless refers to our duties, that we have fulfilled all our duties according to the instruction of the New Testament. Let me leave you with that challenge, direct from the words of Scripture. Therefore, beloved, since you look for these things, be diligent to be found by Him, in peace, spotless, and blameless. Is that your aim? Is that the way that you are living?
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4: We've been looking closely at Paul's letter to the Ephesians, reading it through your new translation, The Truth, Colin. We're now reaching the end, and interesting start to this week's programmes, talking about wives and husbands.
5: This letter is typical of Paul. He has begun in the first two chapters with amazing theological statements, one after another, profound truth. And then in the latter part of the letter, very, very practical. This is the implications of these wonderful things that Jesus has done for us. This is the implication for your daily life now. And he addresses the whole business of relationships. Now, we've got to put this in its right context, because in chapter 5:21, Paul says, what you are to do then is this, because you want to honor Christ in your life, submit to one another. Now, it isn't just that wives are to submit to husbands. We'll come to that in a moment. But we are all to be in submission to one another. That means that God has his order in the church. Christ is the head. He raises up those in leaders, and people are to submit to their leaders. But they're also to submit to one another. There's to be this sort of deference really towards one another, this honoring of one another, because we all carry the anointing of Christ. The Holy Spirit lives in all of us. So then he addresses this principle of submission to see how it is to be worked out in marriage. Now, it's very important to take the whole of what Paul says about wives and husbands. You really get into trouble when you separate what he says about wives from what he says about husbands, and vice versa. You've got to hold these two things together because they belong together. So let's sort of try to get an overall view, first of all. Paul says, wives, be submissive to your husbands in the same way that you would be towards the Lord. Now, this is the first thing we have to understand. Why should we be submitted to one another? Because we're submitted to the Lord. Why should wives be submitted to their husbands? Because they are submitted to the Lord. Now, if you are submitted to the Lord, if Jesus Christ really is your Lord, then what you are prepared to acknowledge in your life is his order, his authority, his word being expressed in your life. So, the wife's submission begins with the Lord, not begins with her husband, but begins with the Lord. And because she is submitted to the Lord, therefore she will also be prepared to be submitted to her husband. Now, Paul then explains, Christ is head of the church, which is his body, those whom he has saved. God's order is that your husband is responsible for you in the same way that Christ is responsible for his church. Now, you see, in the church, God has this order. Christ is the head and we are the body. And the head, if you like, directs the body, but is also responsible for the body because it is his body. So in God's order, he makes the husband, the head of the family, therefore the head over the wife, and so she is to submit to him as the head in the marriage, the head in the family, just as she would submit to Jesus Christ as being head of the church. And the reason for this is because God makes the husband responsible for the wife. Now, we're going to have to see what the Lord means by that. So he says in verse 24, so as the members of the church submit to Christ, it is only right that wives should submit to their husbands in everything. This is not the women fancy of the wife as to when she is going to be submissive and so on, but it's God's will that in everything she should have this attitude of deference, of submission to her husband, of respect and honor for him as the head of the household, because God has ordained that he should be responsible for her and for the children. Now, this means that we've got to see what God intends the husband's attitude to be. So in verse 25, he says, however, this does not mean that husbands are to dominate their wives. So, you know, a husband saying, I'm your husband, you're my wife, you have to do as I say, is not at all the sort of attitude that Paul is endorsing here. Not that at all. Listen to what he says. This does not mean that husbands are to dominate their wives. No, they are to love them in the same way that Christ has shown his love for his church. He did this by serving and then giving his life for his body. Now, you see, just as the wife is to submit to her husband as she would submit to the Lord, so the husband has to love the wife as he would love the Lord. And he has to love the wife with the same love that Christ has for the church. And Christ doesn't actually dominate the church. He doesn't force the church into submission and obedience to him. He speaks with authority through his word, by his spirit. He makes clear what his will is, but it is for us to respond freely to his leadership, to his lordship, actually to respond to his love. So if you put these two things together, what you have is a husband who loves the wife as Christ loves the church. Now, if a husband loves the wife like that, it's not going to be difficult for the wife to submit to the husband, just as it's not difficult for us to submit to Christ because we know his great and wonderful love for us. However, if the husband is harsh and domineering and not at all expressing the love of Christ, then you can see that this is immediately going to cause problems for the wife in being able to submit to her husband in the right way, because he is not loving her in the right way. So it's not a question of a husband saying, you have to do as you're told because I am your head. It's a question of the husband loving the wife and therefore the wife being willing, able, freely, and really out of a desire to honor the Lord by honoring the leadership or the headship of her husband in the family.
4: Why do you think Paul was prompted to write this in the first place? What was going on?
5: Well, we have to remember that he's speaking very much into the society of his time. And the place of women was very much different, really, from today. I mean, we've seen, even in my lifetime, a sort of whole feminist movement that has changed the attitude of many wives towards their role, not only in marriage, but in the workplace and in life generally. But what Paul is talking about is really the kingdom, the life of the kingdom, what God's authority and order is for his kingdom. So it's not a question of, well, you know, this is out of date because now society has moved on. We never move on beyond the Word of God. The Word of God is relevant for every generation and for society everywhere. So it's very important for us to understand that God has his order for the family. And that's really what this is talking about. And many of the social problems that we face today in our society is because there's been a breakdown of the family and of the significance of the family in our modern society. So it's very important that we Christians see a return to the biblical standards here. So Paul continues in verse 24, "So as the members of the church submit to Christ, it is only right that wives should submit to their husbands in everything. However, this does not mean that husbands are to dominate their wives. No, they are to love them in the same way that Christ has shown his love for the church." Now, what does this mean in practice? "He did this by serving and then giving his life for his body. This sacrifice has made the church a holy body, a people set apart for his purposes, a people made pure because they have been cleansed by the pure purifying power of God's word. His intention is that all who belong to his body will become a radiant people, revealing his glory, a church set free from the imperfections that so clearly exist at present. In fact, he is preparing for himself a church without any blemishes, holy and blameless in his sight." Now, that's a wonderful purpose that God has for his church. And his purpose for Christian families within that is to see this sort of kingdom order established. And where that is the case, you see tremendous harmony. Now, I've been married for 46 years. And there has never been an issue throughout our married life where I've had to say to my wife, "I am the head of the household, you are to do as I say." There's never been that. My wife has always had the right submissive attitude. Why? Because I love her, and because I show my love for her, and because she knows that I love her. Therefore, there's no problem for her to submit, because she trusts in my love, she trusts in my spiritual leadership within our family. And as I look at my children and the grandchildren now, I see God's order in those families too. There's never any issues as to domineering or having to submit or anything like that, because where there's love, people work out everything in unity according to God's order.
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2: Hello there. This is Mark Hewlin Brown, and you're listening to another episode of Honest to God. Today's show is entitled The Life of Jesus, Part 1. I'm the living word. Father, you gave me a body to inhabit. My earliest memories are the sights and sounds of Egypt, the smells, the heat, the excited voices, the scared voices, my ever-present mother and my quiet, attentive father, Joseph. I recall your eyes looking deep into mine, holding them in love. The journey from Egypt to Nazareth, where a small caravan, me and my brother, Joseph and Mary, pack animals, and all the time, that air of mystery, to my toddler mind, something in the air that feels like a comforting shield about us. My first memories of Nazareth are my father's carpentry shop. I was fascinated by his skill and devotion, and I quickly made myself useful. At first, I'm sure, a nuisance. Our family grew. My brothers and sisters were aware of my status as someone set apart, but it wasn't discussed. They didn't resent me, well, perhaps on occasions, but my Heavenly Father had gifted me with patience and compassion, and a love that, thankfully to all who knew me, was obvious. The Father's love is exhaustless. Grace encounters. I'm sitting with my father, Joseph. We've just finished lunch and we're quietly talking. Does he speak to you, son? I was about 9 years old, I recall. We rarely spoke about those spiritual things that seem to dominate our emotional landscape. Not so I can hear with my ears, but when I'm alone and being quiet, I know he's there. Sometimes something will come into my mind that is so good for me to hear. You know, father? My father smiles at me, his brown eyes sparkling. I think I do. Finish your water and we'll carry on with our work. Grace encounters. My brother James and I are sitting together, watching the shepherds with the new lambs. Jesus, sometimes I'm scared. Sometimes I think something terrible is going to happen to us. He turns to look into my face. To you. I put my hand over his. James, you believe in God. Believe that I'm close enough to him not to be afraid. He loves me and he cares for me. He loves you, James, and he cares for you too. Watching my mother prepare supper. She's kneading the unleavened dough and turns to me. I had a dream last night. I dreamt you were speaking to hundreds of people, perhaps thousands. She smiles at me. It was wonderful but strange because everyone could hear you perfectly. Yet your voice was raised, but you weren't shouting. You were calm, and the presence of God was like a rainbow over us all. You were there too, Mother, in the crowd? Of course I was. She smiles again and goes back to her kneading. In the synagogue at Nazareth, the high priest is old and wise. He singles me out to read from the scrolls regularly. He knows nothing about my destiny, but something draws him to keep a close eye on me. He likes my questions, but is puzzled at my interest in things, holy things, spiritual things, at such a young age. I love this house of God, but I feel the lack of true understanding. I long for them to understand the heart of my Heavenly Father. When did I know he was my Heavenly Father? When did I not? Mother didn't have to tell me. I remember the first time she sat me down and explained about the account of my birth. So not to confuse my young mind, she kept things very simple. It sounded like an ancient tale of wise men, of gifts, of prophecy. It felt like someone else's story. My life was too normal, too busy, too real to include such strange fancies. The people of Nazareth, their bustle, their concerns of the ever-present threat from the occupation, the taxes that bleed them dry. But the Roman presence doesn't bother me. It's strange. Part of me knows that theirs is a calamitous and ever-threatening and ultimately tragic future for the Jews of these people. I also know that the real truth lies within men's hearts, and what side of the divide, whether Jews or Romans, is irrelevant. Are you for God or Satan? It's truly that simple. The time at the temple where I was separated from my family and the rest of the people travelling back to Nazareth has become so caught up in the narrative of pivotal times in my life. Yet it was a landmark for me on the road to the ever-growing realization of my father's plan for my life on earth. I'm sitting with some priests under the cool shade of the vast columns in the temple grounds. These men are rapt, in awe, as what started as me asking them simple questions turned completely around. The presence of my Heavenly Father enveloped us as I began to teach them. My final words to them before my mother and father interrupted us was a simple admonition. There will be a time when you'll have to decide who you're going to serve, but don't be afraid. The choice will be clear, but then you will truly know the condition of your heart. On the dusty roads back to Nazareth, there was a confused response from my parents to my disappearance and strange presence in the temple, where they found their young son talking with the temple priests. Before I could stop myself, I came out with something I quickly realized could only hurt my father Joseph. "Did you not know I had to be in my father's house?" They looked at me, first shocked. My mother's eyes began to glow in wonder, whilst Joseph put his head down, shook it slowly, then looked up again. He wasn't hurt, just sad, as if something had come between us. "You know I love you, Joseph." "Yes, Jesus." I began to grow in grace with my father and the people. I had an inner peace that at first wasn't my own, but I grew into it. It was the peace of knowing that I was in my father and he was in me. It was a peace of knowing that I was forever loved by he who is love. This peace emanated from me to those around me and helped to soften the divide within my family, especially between myself and my brothers and sisters. They didn't truly understand me. They loved and trusted their older brother, but the ever-growing mystery at my destiny that seemed to loom large as I grew older was something that caused them to feel a tension that nothing could really dissipate. I would take them aside individually, encourage them to talk to God, to cast their cares on him, and continually assure them of my love and his love for them. My mother continued to support, love, and nurture me with physical and spiritual sustenance. Joseph died after a long illness. I didn't understand. I felt helpless. I should have been able to help him. He was such a rock for me, such a role model of quiet integrity, a skilled artisan with a peaceful spirit, yet strong, determined, and fiercely loyal to us, and especially God and his purpose for my life. I believe my Heavenly Father wanted me to more and more rely on him and his spiritual resources, and quietly cut the earthly ties. But I was fully human, and my heart would break on those occasions when I needed the visceral touch of human love and kindness. When it came to affairs of the heart, God provided an invisible shield. I was greatly loved by the young men and women of the town, but I was separated unto the Father, and somehow it was known. The space around me was only a lonely space if I chose not to draw near to my ever-loving Father. I took over the carpentry business, kept busy. It flourished, and even the ever-growing tax burdens seemed to not affect our continual provision. We were truly blessed, and people knew it. After Joseph's passing, it was as if Mary could truly give herself to the preparation of my ministry, but in terms of overseeing my study of the scriptures, providing space and time and food for the visiting priests that would turn up to discuss spiritual matters of an evening. My good friend Lazarus and his sisters were constant companions. How I loved them. Such simple, loving, and loyal friends. And I truly love Mary. Her spirit was so beautiful. I know she loved me in a way that could have meant something different if I wasn't the person I was, but it could never be an issue. I had the mark of someone chosen for something different. Although I wasn't a priest, I would be asked to give a blessing in the synagogue, and my words were treasured as I shared the Father's heart to these precious people. I began to feel more and more their need of true spiritual food. The laws that the religious Pharisees were putting on the people were taking their toll. Religious pride had become a badge of honour. How I hated their perverse poisoning of the true nature of God's heart towards men. It was said that at my birth the angels had sung to some poor shepherds, "Peace on earth and goodwill to all men." That was ringing out over my life from the very beginning, and somehow, some way, I would make sure there would not be any doubts about God's true intention towards his most precious creation. More and more I began to grow in the knowledge that my destiny was wholly to do with the heart and soul transformation, I knew that I was to be about my father's business, that I was to share the good news of how the father loved his children, and that this was to be the time of reckoning and at the same time, the time of grace. I loved my life, but as the years went by, a holy tension was growing within me. I was becoming more and more dependent on the guidance from my father. I would have dreams and visions, and some so awful. I would have my mother come running to me as I cried out in horror at something that would be tearing at my very soul. Growing in the spirit, yet suffused in the busy life of a working carpenter, always covered in sweat and sawdust, laughing loudly with friends who would come later, alone for a private audience with Jesus, who knew their hearts. But there was a cloud approaching. Something was about to break. As I broke bread on my 30th birthday, I was surrounded by my family and friends. There was love and laughter. And at the height of the celebrations, Mary looked over to me, her eyes sparkling with a strange joy tinged with fear. "Jesus, Jesus, have you heard the news?" I could just hear her voice over the loud laughter. "About John?" "Yes, I've heard." She stood up and walked over to me. No one was really aware of what was going on. As my precious mother held me tight in her arms, I suddenly grew fearful and held her tighter. This was it, and we knew it. The next day, with a small cloth bag over my shoulder, filled with some meagre possessions, I hugged my mother tightly and then headed towards my eternal destiny. The first steps, a dusty road out of Nazareth.

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1: Have you ever tried to describe a place to someone who's never been there? You take out the photos, you tell them the stories, but there's still that vague look in their eyes. You never really know a place until you've experienced it for yourself. The wonder of Easter is that God didn't just choose to hear our stories about what it's like on earth, with all its beauty and heartache. Jesus experienced life here in every way. He experienced dirt in his fingernails and splinters in his hands. He faced betrayal by his closest friends and false accusations by his enemies. He knew the beauty of a sunset, the stillness of the mountaintop, and he knew how it felt to look up from an ugly cross and wonder where God was. And because Jesus has been here, he is able to understand. Because he's not a God who remains at a distance, he is able to come alongside. We don't have a God who's unable to sympathise with our weaknesses, the book of Hebrews says. Jesus came to show us the truth of Emmanuel, God with us. 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

0: Welcome to Everyday Moments with Joyce Meyer. Just sweeping under the rug. That's the approach most people take with their problems. But that doesn't work, and there's a lot of consequences in doing so. Here's Joyce with a pretty good one.
1: Well, today we've been talking about the importance of peace and just asking the question, do you really want to have peace in your life? You know, I've found out that if I really, really, really, really want to have peace, then I can. But I'm probably going to have to change a few things concerning how I handle situations. And, you know, one of the things that we have to do is we have to take care of stuff as it comes up. You know, I think that so many people just let things go and let them go and let them go until they have all these issues in their life and they feel overwhelmed. You know, maybe they don't balance their checkbook and, you know, they're not taking care of their house and they're not taking care of their clothes, they're not taking care of their car, and they're not dealing properly with their children. And then all of a sudden they just feel absolutely overwhelmed, but it's because they just put things off and put them off and put them off and put them off. And, you know, I think procrastination is one of the enemy's greatest tools, and it's very deceptive because we think we're going to do the right thing, only we're going to do it later. So I want to encourage you, if you really want to have more peace, start dealing with stuff now.
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It's Christian Radio live from Dewsbury in West Yorkshire as we broadcast the good news of Jesus Christ around the world. 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
1: I was at a good friend's wedding recently. Such a great day. But we all know that when the party ends and the confetti settles, it's back to normal life. And normal married life means waking up next morning with bad hair and foul breath, where a grumpy mood can't be covered over with a little bit more makeup or a good shave. Gone are the days of dating when you can always put on your happy face. For better and for worse, the marriage vows say. It's significant that our relationship to God is most commonly described as a marriage in the Bible, not dating. God calls us to draw close to Him on the bad days, to be honest with Him even when we feel like pretending. Many of the saints in history demonstrated this sort of openness with God. Think of the rawness of Job's cries, the spiteful prayers of David, and the complaints of the prophet Jeremiah. Honesty is not so much a sign of irreverence as it is a sign of trust. Great relationships grow when we keep loving through the good and the bad days, when we trust enough to put the masks down, even when it's ugly. For better or worse, we need to reveal our true selves to God. This is Tanya Harris of GodConversations.com.

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1: And so next week I'll be sharing on the Ascension. So I'm going to read a short passage from 1 Samuel chapter 7. Barnabas reminded me of this passage when he went to Scarborough recently and went to the Ebenezer Church. So I'd like to share down to verse 12. And after I've read this, I'd like to give a little bit of personal testimony before I actually look at the scripture. So 1 Samuel chapter 7, verses 1 to 12, and I'm reading from the New King James. Then the men of Kiriath-Jearim came and took the ark of the Lord and brought it into the house of Abinadab on the hill and consecrated Eleazar his son to keep the ark of the Lord. And it was that the ark remained in Kiriath-Jearim a long time. It was there 20 years, and all the house of Israel lamented after the Lord. And Samuel spoke to all the house of Israel, saying, if you return to the Lord with all your hearts, then put away the foreign gods and the Ashtoreths from among you, and prepare your hearts for the Lord, and serve him only, and he will deliver you from the hand of the Philistines. So the children of Israel put away the Baals and the Ashtoreths, and served the Lord only. And Samuel said, gather all Israel to Mizpah, and I will pray to the Lord for you. So they gathered together at Mizpah, drew water, and poured it out before the Lord. And they fasted that day and said, we have sinned against the Lord. And Samuel judged the children of Israel at Mizpah. Now when the Philistines heard that the children of Israel had gathered together at Mizpah, the lords of the Philistines went up against Israel. And when the children of Israel heard of it, they were afraid of the Philistines. So the children of Israel said to Samuel, do not cease to cry out to the Lord our God for us, that he may save us from the hand of the Philistines. And Samuel took a sucking lamb and offered it as a whole burnt offering to the Lord. Then Samuel cried out to the Lord for Israel, and the Lord answered him. And as Samuel was offering up the burnt offering, the Philistines drew near to battle against Israel. But the Lord thundered that day with a loud thunder upon the Philistines that day, and so confused them that they were overcome before Israel. And the men of Israel went out from Mizpah and pursued the Philistines and drove them back as far as below Beth-Kar. Then Samuel took a stone and set it up between Mizpah and Shen and called its name Ebenezer, saying, thus far

they said, until now, God has helped us. And Barnabas sort of commented, you know, does that mean until now he's helped us? And, you know, but now he's not going to, you know, because that's the way it seemed to come over in the modern translation. But of course, it's not meant to mean that. It's meant to mean, since God has helped us in the past, we can trust him to help us in the future. And that, you know, surely every one of us needs to know that simple but very profound truth, that if God has helped us in the past, and he has, then he will help us in the future. And we can rely on him and we can trust in him with confidence. So just like, you know, as I don't want to give you a whole rundown of our holiday, but we did have a good time, and I thank God for it. I really do. And we were able to relax as well as explore and have some adventures. So we thank God for that. But what I'd like to do is just mention our arrival there, because we caught a plane. We took a plane, obviously, to an island called Skiathos. And you know, even the night before was a little fraught, because I hope Sally won't mind me mentioning this, but she had cramp during the night. And you know, as she was having this cramp in her toes, which spread up on her leg, she said, I can't go. And this is the very night before we're catching a flight. So, I almost reached the point where everything might have to be abandoned in that instant. But anyway, the Lord helped us and helped Sally. She got over her cramp, and we did get up in the morning and we did fly. But when we arrived in Skiathos, we got the transfer to the place where we were to take the ferry to the place where we were going, the Pelion Peninsula. But the first thing we discovered is that all the sea taxis had been cancelled by the Greek authorities because of the extreme wind, and they considered that it might be dangerous. And so it meant that instead of catching one of the sea taxis, we would have to wait until later on for a big ferry, which would take the people that were waiting. And so under normal circumstances, it would mean that the different arrivals caught different boats, but it meant that all of the people were stacked that came from Gatwick, that came from Stansted, and that came from the Leeds Bradford Airport, were all going to go on this one ferry. Fair enough. We were told that the ferry would arrive at 4:30. So we were free to do what we wanted, just have something to eat, walk along, explore a little bit, and so on. So we came back at 4:30 and found that the ferry had been delayed because it had difficulties anchoring at one of the other places because of the strong winds and the movement of the water and so on. So anyway, fair enough, it's going to be later. So we came back an hour later at 5:30, and yes, we were able to queue to get on the ferry. So far, so good. So we got on this ferry, and we were due to sail from the island of Skiathos to the port at Volos, which is on the Pelion Peninsula. But as we were travelling, I became slightly anxious, because I realised that sunset was not far off. And, you know, it's one thing to drive a left-hand drive on the right.

0: right-hand side of the road, in a place you've never been to, in a car you've never been in the light. But it's quite another thing to travel with all those things in the dark, in a place you've never been to before. So I went out on the deck and I prayed. And I said, Lord, and I repeated all that I've just said to you about a left-hand drive car and in a right-hand driving on the right-hand side of the road, in a car I've never been to, in a place I don't know, and I don't know how to get to my destination, and it's going to be dark, Lord. Please help me. And then I went back in and sat with Sally, and I left it in the Lord's hand. So we arrived at the port, and yes, it was beginning to get dark, and I realised by the time we'd completed all the paperwork, it definitely would be dark. So, and for some reason or other, I guess maybe some other people were been there before, the more familiar with what to do and so on. I ended up being the very last person to book the car and complete the paperwork. Of course, it was already booked, but I had to complete my driving license, etc., complete the paperwork and so on. So eventually, now it was dark, and so Annie, the rep, had said to us, look, don't worry, I'll drive you down. Now, we thought that meant she'll drive us down to our destination, but she didn't mean that. She meant that I'll lead a convoy of people to get us to our destination. So we looked around. Now, it's already dark. It's gone 9 o'clock. And Annie's nowhere to be seen. And I said to Sally, but she promised. So anyway, Sally said to me, as I was beginning to worry a little bit, go and ask the lady, you know, who'd help you complete the paperwork. So I told the lady, you know, we're here, no, Annie's gone. And anyway, she got on the phone, and then she said to us, my husband's going to drive, and they're parked somewhere out of Volos. So if you follow us, we'll be able to put you in touch with the convoy. And so here I am, they're ready to go. So I jump in this little panda car, which is a lovely little car. No time to do anything, to sort of get to think about the controls or anything like that. Turn the ignition, start driving. Couple of hundred yards down the road in the dark, I realise the lights aren't on. And I think, where on earth are the lights here? So I probably travelled half a kilometre in the dark before I even turned the lights on. Nevertheless, we're following this car. So we follow the car carefully through Volos. And I think to myself, boy, I wouldn't have been able to get through Volos. Volos is the fifth largest city in Greece. I'd never been able to work my way through here on my own without Google Maps and so on. And I hadn't had time to even think about how to do that. So anyway, we followed this truck, and then the truck kind of stopped with its lights flashing. And what I realized is that here was the convoy of about seven different pandas and cars parked by the side of the road that I was to pull over and join. So I pulled over and joined this little convoy of Fiat Pandas, and the truck, I mean, I guess he just went off somewhere. And so here we are, going up and down around about the roads, following the coastal road in this little line of pandas. And Sally says to me, you know, this is just like Michael Caine except instead of having minis and the Italian jobs going round the mountain roads, here we are with a big row of Fiat Pandas following this convoy with me at the back of it. Anyway, at a certain point, after we travelled probably 3/4 of an hour, something like that, the convoy stopped, and Eni got out and came to me and said, "Right, now I'm going to take these other people further on, but you must follow another person. His name is Lubo, and he's parked over there, and if you follow him, he'll take you to your destination." So truly, I felt that the Lord had helped us. And not only that, you see, the peninsula is, I mean, it's very mountainous. There's Mount Pelion, the Pelio, I think, and the Pelion Peninsula. And obviously that means that to go down to the coast, you have to go down winding and steep roads. And so I was so glad that Lubo was in front of us all the way, because, you know, there's no lights and no street lights or anything like that. And I followed him down the winding road to our destination, and he kind of showed us the accommodation, etc. But, you know, it is that the Lord is our helper. And I had prayed, and the Lord had answered, had given us practical help to get to our destination. And maybe I would have coped, I don't know, I might have had a bit of a mini breakdown if I'd not received that help. But in we know that the Lord is always our helper in whatever circumstances we're found. Okay, so in this passage that we've looked at, Samuel wanted to remind the people by setting up this stone and calling it Ebenezer, Rock of Help, that God is our helper in the circumstances of life. And whatever the circumstances are that you and I are facing, whatever the things seem to be, God is our helper. And it's true for David in the military, you know, God is his helper in what can be a very difficult and a very challenging circumstances. You know, it's true for us as Christians as well, that as we seek to stand in faith, you know, there are challenges in standing as a Christian. There are challenges in running a Christian school. There are challenges for the church, and there are challenges for our individual lives. Wherever you work, whatever you do, there are challenges. But God is your helper in each and every one of those things. And so we need to have that faith, and we need to exercise that faith. And what I want to say in looking at the background chapters leading up to this point, when Samuel establishes that rock, Ebenezer, that sets it up, you know, it's not as if the circumstances prior to that event are easy. A lot of things are not easy. And a lot of things are not straightforward. There were a lot of challenges for Israel. They were in constant conflict with, for instance, the Philistines. So their very survival was challenged. I want to just think about, I don't think I brought my my hymn book in, but anyway, I can quote the, oh yeah, thank you. So, you know, one of the, when I, One of the amazing things that we experienced is that Greece had some late snow on the hilltops. So when I went for a daily swim just outside the cottage, Sally had chosen it because she thought, it's right next to the sea. You know, Jeremy will love it, you know. And she was right. And that was, you know, part of the fun that I had. And obviously we did explorations together, but I went for my daily swim. And it was quite amazing to be swimming in the sea, and in the distant hills, the distant mountains, you could see snow on the top of the mountain. So quite unusual. But, you know, one of the hymns that I sort of sang to myself sometimes was this hymn, Immortal, Invisible, God Only Wise, In Light, Inaccessible, Hid from our eyes, most blessed, most glorious, the Ancient of Days, Almighty, Victorious, thy great name we praise. And then it goes in verse 2, it's got a couple of lines which the mountains reminded me of. It says, thy justice like mountains, high soaring above, thy clouds which are fountains of goodness and love. The clouds may be there sometimes, and it wasn't all, you know, when we arrived it was 13 degrees and there was a strong wind. So it wasn't all sunny Greece, although most of the time, particularly towards later in the day, it was warmed up and we were happy to sit outside or go places and sit outside. So a bit unusual in that sense, but you know, this hymn really spoke to me. And then it has a rather peculiar start to verse 2. It says, unresting, unhasting, and silent as light. So God, is there even a word, unresting? Apparently there is. I looked it up. And it's about God is at work to bring about his purposes. But the Bible says, you shall not go out in haste, nor by flight, for the Lord will go before you and be your rear guard. And that's another thing we need to know, isn't it? That the Lord goes in front of us and is behind us as well. And, you know, God is quietly at work, even when it appears, humanly speaking, that things are falling apart. We really need to know that. And so I talked about a bit about the background of things. First of all, let's focus on the Ark of God here. It says that they took the Ark of the Lord and they brought it to the house of Abinadab on the hill and consecrated Eleazar, his son, to keep the Ark of God. And so, in this place, the Abinadab was blessed because he had the Ark of God. Now, it was a temporary thing for the Ark of God to be there at his house. They were quite sensible this time. They'd learned from previous experience. And they sanctified Eleazar to look after the Ark, because the Ark had caused havoc. In some ways, and we'll look at that just in a minute. But 20 years went by, and the Ark of God was not in the place where it should be, in Shiloh, in the heart of the nation. And you know, sometimes, you know, 20 years, if you're a young person, must seem like a you know, an eternity. But sometimes when you get older, and 20 years just seems to pass by just fairly quickly, in a sense, you know, I look back on events and talk about dates in the past, and, you know, it seems, some of those things don't seem so far away, but they were 20 years ago or more, and such is life. Such is the perspective of life. So anyway, the Ark of God was there for 20 years. Now we know that going back in the chapters, we look and we see that the Israelites at the beginning of chapter 4 will find that they went out to battle with the Philistines. And Ebenezer is mentioned there as a place, but not specifically as a stone. And they decide in chapter 4, we read that they decide that what we need to do in order to get victory is take the Ark of God with us. But the unthinkable happened. And in verse 19, we read this, I'll come to verse 19 in a minute. But we read in verse 11, so also the Ark of God was captured, and the two sons of Eli, Hophni and Phinehas, died. How could it be? The unthinkable has happened. This should not happen. This is the Ark of God. It shouldn't happen that the Ark of God can be captured. And the problem with us is sometimes is we think God has to work in certain ways, and we have certain expectations that certain things will work, but they're human ideas rather than maintaining, as it were, the Ark of God at the heart of the nation, or for us, our hearts need to be focused in our relationship of worship towards God. So they were treating it almost like a gimmick. Oh, let's take the Ark of God with us. Everything will work out okay. No. Our heart needs to be focused on God Himself. It's relationship that God has called us to, a relationship of faith and trust and worship. And so the Bible tells us that the unthinkable happened. And then in verse 19, there's this proclamation about the glory of God has departed. And I'll just read those few verses. So from verse 19 of chapter 4, it says, now his daughter-in-law, Eli's daughter-in-law. Now his daughter-in-law, Phinehas' wife, was with child, due to be delivered. When she heard the news that the Ark of God was captured and that her father-in-law and her husband were dead, she bowed herself and gave birth, for her labor pains came upon her. And about the time of her death, the women who stood by her said to her, do not fear, for you have borne a son. But she did not answer, nor did she regard it. Then she named the child Ichabod, saying, the glory has departed from Israel, because the Ark of God had been captured, and because of her father-in-law and husband. And she said, the glory has departed from Israel, for the Ark of God has been captured. And sometimes we might look out and say, you know, it seems like we're depleted. It seems like we're diminished. It seems like the glory of God has somehow departed. It seems like God is not at work in the way that we expected Him to be. That there's Ichabod written over something. And yet, God is at work. God is fulfilling His purpose. God is fulfilling His plan. And so she, very sad situation for this lady, but God was judging the house of Eli as He said that He would. And Samuel was being raised up in the background. Samuel, as a young man, had heard the voice of God. You know, we are those who hear the voice of God. My sheep hear my voice, the Bible says. Jesus is the good shepherd. We're his sheep. We are to hear his voice. We are to hear him speaking to us, guiding us, helping us, leading us. And that's part of what we're called to as Christians. But humanly speaking, it looked like Ichabod, that the glory of God had departed, that it was God was no longer blessing. But you know, God had to judge those people. I mean, how difficult it was for Samuel as a young man to hear the voice of God, that the very person that had raised him up, Eli, would be judged. And particularly his sons would be judged. The Bible tells us an appalling thing, that Hophni and Phinehas were ungodly men and that they lay with the women who were visiting the tabernacle. And so God had to judge sin. God had to deal with the ungodliness that was taking place. And it must have been difficult for Samuel. I mean, Eli, unfortunately, he sat on the fence. He literally sat on a wall. And when he heard the news that the Ark of God was taken, the Bible tells us that he was a heavy man. So he fell backwards and died. Now, maybe in Eli's life, there was some indulgence that had made him a heavy man, a fat man. Maybe he'd been too greedy with the offerings in the temple and taken them to himself and stuffed himself so that he was a heavy person. Amazing, he lived till the age of 98, the Bible tells us. But he didn't restrain his sons. Now look, to take a modern day example, you know, it's been very difficult, I'm sure, for King Charles to deal with issues within his family. But he has dealt with those issues. And Eli failed to deal with the issues that were prevalent. He didn't restrain his sons. The Bible tells us that he just said to them, "What is this I hear that you're doing?" But he didn't take decisive action. Sometimes we need to take decisive action to deal with some circumstance of sin. Okay, so let's also focus on what happened to the Ark of God subsequently, captured by the Philistines. So they set it in next chapter, chapter 5, they set it in the temple, in the temple of Dagon, their false god. And the Bible tells us that when they set the Ark of God in the house of Dagon, Dagon fell down on his face in front of the Ark. So they propped the idol back up again, thinking, oh no, he's fallen down. Shows how pathetic idols are, doesn't it? And so they propped him back up again, went away, and the next morning they found that not only had he fallen down, but because he'd fallen down again, his head fell off and the palms of his hands fell off, and so he was just left as a stump. And so God is showing, despite the fact that the Ark of God has been captured, the unthinkable has happened, God is showing, look, I am still Lord. I am still sovereign. All the gods of this earth bow down to me. There is no other God, to quote the Ten Commandments, beside me. Actually, the Ten Commandments says, thou shalt worship no other God. Thou shalt, you know, you will not worship idols. But anyway, there's no other God beside me. And so we see God working through the Ark of God in an unexpected way. And then the next thing we see is that they find that a plague breaks out. Now, at the moment, we've got the hantavirus, which has broken out on some of the cruise ships. And we learn, I don't know, maybe you know a bit more about that than me, I don't know. But anyway, it's spread by mice and rats. And why that's broken out, well, it has, you know, that's all I'll say. So what did the Philistines find? Well, all of a sudden, the Bible says, my version is rather more polite than some other versions, because in verse 9, it simply says, so it was, after they carried it away, that the hand of the Lord was against the city with a very great destruction. He struck the men of the city, both small and great, and tumors broke out on them. The the AV says emerods. So that's a bit of an archaic word. We would probably say hemorrhoids today. So other versions are a bit less, or a bit more blunt. It says they had these tumors in their secret parts. So the Philistines really knew that something was happening that was really very uncomfortable. And I'm sure they walked around painfully, and maybe when they sat down, they thought, oh, that's uncomfortable. So all this plague had broken out. And so what do you do when your plague breaks out? Well, when we had a coronavirus, we had isolation. But they didn't decide, oh, we'll isolate. They did the very opposite. They said, well, we don't like it here in Ashkelon, so we'll send the Ark of God to Gaza, somewhere else. And the plague broke out there. And so when they sent it to Gaza, then the Bible says that they sent it throughout all the five main cities of Gaza. So everywhere they sent the people said, we don't want it here. And they sent it to another place. And then the virus, if you call it a virus, broke out in there as well. And so God is committed to his people. God was preserving the people of Israel. They were unable to fight, maybe, and get the victory. They were fighting, but not getting the victory. But God is still saying, look, I am going to stand up for my holiness. I'm going to demonstrate that my people will be kept by the power of God. The New Testament says, you're kept by the power of God through faith unto salvation, ready to be revealed in the last time. And so they were kept by the power of God. But the hand of the Lord was against the Philistines. So what did the Philistines eventually decide to do? Well, the Bible tells us that they hooked up a calf with two cows. And, you know, they took advice from their priests and said, well, look, the priest said to them, well, why don't you make images, little golden images of these tumors or these swellings? Must have been really peculiar to do that, gold ones. And send them as an offering and make little gold images of the mice as well. So they must have realized that it was the mice or the rats that were spreading this disease. And they said, put them in a box, put it on a cart. And then they said, look, if when the cart goes, it goes back to Israel and we are relieved from this, then we know that it really was God who did this. But if that doesn't happen, when we know it was just something that happened. Well, interestingly enough, the cows went all the way back to Israel, and the Bible tells us where they stopped, and when they did stop, the Bible tells us that the person whose name I've just forgotten for a moment, the person where they stopped, then made a sacrifice with offered the cows, and chopped up the cart, basically, and there it was. The people in Beth, the Bible tells us that it was in Beth Shemesh that it stopped. So the Philistines learnt a lesson through this. Don't mess with God. I can put it that way. Don't mess with God. Take it seriously. This was something that was happening because God had allowed it to happen. So there we are. The point of all this is that God was still at work, even though circumstances seemed difficult. And we can say that I probably ought to come to an end of my message now. But I do want to just say that, they said this, verse 20, the men of Beth Shemesh said, "Who is able to stand before this holy Lord God, and to whom shall it go up from us?" And so the Ark of God went back to its place. And eventually, we believe that the Ark of God was restored to Shiloh. But the most important thing is that God is at work, and God is at work through Samuel to gather the people in repentance towards God. And so he tells them to prepare your hearts for the Lord, serve him only. This is verse 3 in chapter 7. And he will deliver you from the hand of the Philistines. And we see that there was repentance. They said, "We've sinned against the Lord." They gathered in the place of Mizpah and they saw God at work. They asked Samuel to cry out for them on their behalf, and he did, and God sent this thunder that confused the Philistines. So we come back to the very starting point. Samuel set up this stone to say, God has helped us in the past, therefore we can trust him for the future. Amen.
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0: That was the Sunday service, and thank you for joining us. 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
1: A teenager once asked me, how could you believe all those things about God, even base your entire profession on it, without any evidence? In a world that values scientific tangibles, how do we know a God who is invisible and unseen? We see God in creation and in Jesus, but as Christians, we also talk about a personal relationship with God. That means He is intimately involved in the day-to-day details of our lives. We see Him, we hear Him, we experience Him, we know Him. But knowing God is not an intellectual belief. It must take action at some point. Walking with Him means hearing His voice, acting in faith on what He says, and partnering with Him to bring love, joy, and peace to others. As we follow Him, we will see His hand. We'll experience His power and sovereignty. We'll be able to give the kind of answer I gave to that teenager. Evidence. I have so much evidence I can hardly doubt Him. I've seen Him do so many things in my life. This is Tanya Harris of GodConversations.com.

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1: Hello, I'm Dudley Anderson. A 1525 mariner's chart outlining the North American coastline can be found in the British Museum. The cartographer made some comments on areas not yet explored. He wrote, "Here be giants, and here be fiery scorpions, and here be dragons." Well, eventually the map came into the possession of explorer John Franklin in the early 1800s. Scratching out the fearful notation, he wrote, "Here be God." It's impossible to see into tomorrow from where we are here today. We hope that there be joy and peace and prosperity, but pessimistically we agree with the 1525 cartographer, assuming there be giants and scorpions ahead. But as trackers of God's plans, by faith in his foreknowledge, we ought to be saying, "There be God, and where God is, there be blessing." If you're at the edge of your tomorrow wondering what lies ahead, then in faith explore one day at a time by God's charts. God Tracking is allowing him to map your life. More at godtracker.co.uk.

0: Why do you believe in God?
1: I became a Christian when I was 19 and went to hear the gospel preached and heard a man declare that God was real and that God was able to change my life. And I knew my life needed to be changed because it was rotten from the inside out. And I responded to what I heard that night, and I asked Jesus Christ to become my Lord and Savior. And he did, and life changed. My mind changed, my attitudes changed, and I came to see that God was somebody real with whom I could have a relationship, and that relationship began then and has grown and developed. And increasingly I discover that God is who he really does say he is. He's loving, gracious, kind. He's a father, he's a shepherd, and all the things that the Bible declares him to be.
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1: General MacArthur, as he was signing the treaty with Japan, he said in that speech, "Mankind has had its last chance. The Battle of Armageddon comes next."
2: Billy Graham, speaking about the way the world will end.
1: We're living in those days before the coming again of Christ. 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Peter, the apostle, wrote in the third chapter of 2 Peter, "The day of the Lord will come as a thief in the night." That day is going to come.
2: Are you ready for that day? 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
1: Welcome to Everyday Moments with Joyce Meyer. Remember as a child when you lost your temper and you said something you shouldn't? What was your excuse? Something along the lines of, they made me say it? Here's Joyce to shed some light on your choices.
2: Today we've been talking about the importance of developing discipline and self-control. You know, we really need that in every area of our life, but we want to talk about the importance of self-control when it comes to the words of our mouth. Now, you know, the Bible says in Proverbs 10:19 that in a multitude of words, transgression is not lacking, but he who restrains his lips is a prudent person. Well, a prudent person is somebody who's a good manager. And so it really means that we are managing our life well if we're really being careful about what we say. You know, your words belong to you, and you can choose what you want to say and what you don't want to say. We don't have to say everything we think, and we don't have to say everything we feel. Your words are full of power. Actually, the Bible says that the power of life and death is in the tongue. Now, why not think about that and start to really discipline your mouth?
1: We hope that today's Everyday Moment has encouraged you in the area of discipline. 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
1: Pray before you talk about something. Pray before you worry about anything. Pray first. Hello, I'm Chuck Swindoll. Prayer is putting the lens of your soul on time exposure. Prayer is putting on earphones that shut out all noises but the voices of you and your God. Prayer is the recovery room after surgery, before recuperation. 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But prayer is the power that propels us across the realm of need.
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1: How do you have a relationship with a God you can't see? The scriptures use a variety of metaphors to describe our relationship with God. They are helpful because they give us a tangible picture of something that is spiritual and invisible. Every image illustrates something distinctive about the relationship. So God is the King and we are His servants. He is the Father and we're His children. He is the Shepherd and we are His sheep. But the most common analogy used in both the Old and New Testaments is the husband-wife relationship. Why is that? Think about it. The marriage relationship is the most intimate relationship that we experience on earth. And this is the image used to describe the way God relates to us and conversely how we relate to Him. Knowing God is a real relationship. It's not a set of beliefs to which we give mental assent. It's not a list of rules we have to abide by. It's about receiving His love, then returning it. It's about talking to Him and hearing back. It's about allowing His sacrifice to make us whole and surrendering ourselves fully back to Him. This is Tanya Harris of GodConversations.com.

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1: Hello, I'm Dudley Anderson. You know, the internet is a powerful reference library, but it's also the source of diabolical heresies. Every conceivable notion known to man can be found in its cyber pages. The Bible, on the other hand, is a remarkable volume of ancient inspired writings, 66 books spanning more than 4,000 years of history and penned by 40 authors over 1,400 years. It is still the world's number one bestseller. Just holding these ancient writings in my hand today proves their supernatural origin and propagation. The Bible is God's inspired word to us and the source of his plan for salvation and service. And the Bible doesn't stand alone because the Holy Spirit who inspired it activates it in our lives. So as you seek to track God's purposes for your life, be encouraged to keep your eyes on Jesus and your nose in the Bible. God Tracking is Bible-based. 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

0: Why do you believe in God?
1: I had a bad experience on drugs, overdosed. Came round in hospital, came out of hospital. My mind was broken. Panic attacks, thinking I was dying. But over a six-month period, I heard a small voice saying, trust in God. First and second time, I said, I don't need God. I can sort this out myself. But my wife said to me, you have to trust in somebody. She wasn't talking about God. She knew I was going through torment. She said, you must trust in someone. And I had a bath that night. Thought, who can I trust? Went through a list of people in my mind. But a little voice said again, trust in God. I said, I'll trust in you, God, if I go mad or I die. I trust in you. Said a prayer. And the power of God and a joy came upon me. All my anxieties left me, my torment. And I knew there was a God. Found a Bible soon after and gave my life to Jesus. Full of joy, never slept for a full week. My wife said, are you okay? You haven't slept for three or four nights. I said, I'm full of joy, there's a God.
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1: You are probably able to move around freely, going and coming as you like. There are others, however, who can't. 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
2: The Lord Jesus Christ himself spent time in prison. He was arrested, he was falsely accused, he was put in prison, he was beaten, he was whipped, mock trial, and then he was sent to the cross to be executed. And the reason Jesus Christ went to the cross was for you and for each and every one of us here. Jesus Christ was God Almighty in human form. God himself came to this earth on a rescue mission, and that rescue mission was to save you and me from our sins.
1: To be saved from your sins, turn to Jesus Christ by faith. 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
1: Welcome to Everyday Moments with Joyce Meyer. Did you know that turning from sin isn't easy? People may tell you that it is, but if you've been sinning for a long time, there's something inside of you that's going to fight. Are you ready to fight back?
2: You know, if you have an area in your life that would be sin, something that you're doing that is against the Word of God, and you want to stop doing it, you can, but you do have to understand that you can't do it on your own. You have to really lean on God. The Bible says in John 15, Jesus said, "Apart from me, you can do nothing." And that means nothing. Nothing means nothing. You know, I can't stop doing something wrong just because I decide to, especially if it's something that has a real stronghold in my mind or in my life. And many of the things that we've done wrong repeatedly over and over and over, they have roots in our life. And they're not going to give up easy. And we need God's help in order to be able to turn things around. So I'm going to ask you to start praying about these things that are weaknesses for you. Pray about them on a regular basis and ask God to strengthen you so you can withstand temptation.
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2: I believe with all my heart that we are rapidly approaching the end of time as we know it. Hello, I'm Chuck Swindoll. Now, all of you know I'm not a person who's given to sensationalism, but I'm just saying that if Jesus Christ's return happens tonight, it'll be right on target. I won't be one saying, now? But we weren't ready. You didn't give us enough notice. Hey, the truth is, we are to live our lives with our eyes inclined to the heavens, anticipating every day Christ's return. Hey, we don't have a lot of time left. 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
1: Have you ever woken up with a dream that is somehow coherent and insightful, that calls you with a truth you hadn't seen before? Or perhaps a revelation that brings encouragement and hope? It comes as a surprise to most of us in the Western world that dreams are one of the most common forms of God's communication in the scriptures. Remember the dreams that Joseph interpreted of the fat and skinny cows, or Jacob's dream of the stairway to heaven, and of course the five dreams of the Christmas story. Some of the most pivotal points in biblical history began in a dream. God still uses dreams to speak to us today. It's a work of the Holy Spirit given to the church at Pentecost. When the Spirit came, the Apostle Peter said, we would be able to prophesy and have dreams and visions. In dreams, God has shown me places where I would work, houses I would live in, and even people I was yet to meet. Not every dream comes from God. In fact, most of them are not. But God's heart is to speak to us, and it may come while we are sleeping. This is Tanya Harris of GodConversations.com.

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1: Hello again, I'm Dudley Anderson. The spoiled child began screaming for something from the back seat of the carriage. The mother said, "Why don't you let him have what he wants?" So the nurse let him have what he wanted. But what the child was crying for was in fact a wasp buzzing around the window. Suddenly the boy let out a great wail. "What's the matter with him now?" said the mother. The nursemaid replied, "He got what he wanted." We smile. But you see, God knows the plans he has for you and for me. We don't. We're simply called to obediently seek and track his plans. But sometimes, when it seems we don't get what we want, know this, our Heavenly Father knows what is good for us and what will sting us. So don't be disappointed when things don't always work out your way. Remember, in his heart a man plans his course, but the Lord determines his steps. God tracking is never taking life for granted. Find out more about God tracking at godtracker.co.uk.

0: Why do you believe in God?
1: I came down here from Africa because something to do with politics. My parents were killed and my life was in danger as well because I was next. My whole family had been killed and

0: They had actually jailed me. I was supposed to be killed, I think, in 7 days. But I prayed to God and I asked him if I lived tomorrow, I'd praise his name every day. One of the gentlemen down there helped me out, and that's how I found my way to England. I'd never been to England before, and I didn't even know I was coming to England. I've got so many instances where I know God has been there and God has answered my prayers. And just even walking into church, the church we walked into, and met a family. My son's got grandparents, which I thought he would never have in his whole life. He's loved and I'm loved. I thought I would. It's just too much for me. From the time I became a Christian, I feel like I'm carrying God with me wherever I go, because I feel confident and I feel the power of God that if I drop dead today, I know I would go for eternal life.
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1: I'm amazed today that a lot of people don't comprehend what sin is. Many people say, Frank, what do you mean by sin? Let's just talk about this for a second. First of all, God's standards are the same. They're the same yesterday, 1,000 years ago, today, tomorrow, a million years from now, His standards are the same. They don't change. Telling a lie is a sin against God. The Bible says all men are liars. Everyone in here, we have lied. We have broken God's standards. We have fallen short of His standards. But let me tell you tonight, God will forgive you. That's right. He'll forgive you of your lies.
2: As Franklin Graham says, you can be forgiven completely when you come to Jesus Christ by faith. 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
3: When someone you love is hurting, words suddenly feel dangerous. Say too little and you seem indifferent. Say too much and you risk making things worse. Most of us have been there, standing beside a grieving friend, desperate to help, uncertain what to offer. And in those awkward moments, we've probably said things we later wished we could take back. Well, today on Insight for Living, Chuck Swindoll describes a conflict in the book of Job, where a man attempted to comfort his suffering friend, but failed spectacularly. The practical life lessons are embedded in this true story.
4: We're in the midst of our study of Job, and we have come to chapter 8 today. I'm calling today's sermon Continuing the Verbal Fistfight. Just want you to understand that has to do with Job, not some board meeting or something else that's gone on. We don't have those kind of meetings here, thank goodness. But Job certainly had them with his alleged friends. I want to read sections of chapters 8, 9, and 10. Please follow along. Then Bildad the Shuhite answered, "How long will you say these things, and the words of your mouth be a mighty wind? Does God pervert justice, or does the Almighty pervert what is right? If your sons sinned against him, then he delivered them into the power of their transgression. If you would seek God and implore the compassion of the Almighty, if you are pure and upright, surely now he would rouse himself for you and restore your righteous estate." Chapter 9. Then Job answered, "In truth, I know that this is so, but how can a man be in the right before God? If one wished to dispute with him, he could not answer him once in 1,000 times. Wise in heart and mighty in strength, who has defied him without harm?" Verse 32. "For he is not a man as I am, that I may answer him, that we may go to court together. There is no umpire. There's no arbitrator between us, no defense attorney between us, who may lay his hand upon us both. Let him remove his rod from me, and let not dread of him terrify me." Then across the page, just one section more in chapter 10, verse 17. "You renew your witness against me and increase your anger toward me. Hardship after hardship is with me. Why then have you brought me out of the womb? Would that I had died and no eye had seen me. I should have been as though I had not been, carried from womb to tomb."
3: 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Chuck's titled today's message, Continuing the Verbal Fistfight.
4: Job and his friends remind me of a forest tale that comes from the northern part of Canada. It seemed as though there was a group of porcupines who on cold nights would huddle together. And to stay warm, they pushed up close together, but even though the weather was cold, their quills were sharp. And so they then, because they pricked one another, began to move further apart. And then the cold blast of icy wind would blow on them and they would shuffle back together, and they'd stay long enough until they could no longer stand the pricks from one another, and they would push apart, and they continued this strange dance through the night as one wag described it, they needed each other, but they kept needling each other. And it reminds me of Job. Who doesn't need the presence of a friend when all hell has broken loose in one's life? And who, as a friend, wants to stay away from someone who is going through the depths like Job was going through, knowing that there might be something that they could say that would bring sympathy and comfort and encouragement? And so they came together. But the closer they got together, as we're learning, the more, though they needed each other, they kept needling one another. And rather than carrying out their purpose, which is so clearly stated in chapter 2 and verse 11 of the book of Job, they came for the purpose of sympathizing with him and comforting him. They did neither. As a matter of fact, this verbal fist fight only got more severe. One man describes it this way: Job was wounded by their harshness, stung by their censures, exasperated by their reproaches, and driven into antagonism by their arguments. The insoluble conflict which they assume tends to place before his mind a distorted image of the character of God. God appears to be torturing him for crimes which he has not committed. To be relentlessly pursuing him as an implacable foe and without justice or reason, to be employing his resistless power to crush him to the earth. This is the phantom which his friends are constantly setting before him. This phantom, apparently so real, Job is incessantly obliged to fight, or it would drive him to absolute despair. And so he does. And so they talk, and he responds, and they keep talking, and he responds, and they keep offering these shallow answers or philosophical meanderings, and he fights to survive. H.L. Mencken was the one who first said, "There is always an easy solution to every human problem, neat, plausible, and wrong." They came with their neat answers that sounded so plausible to them, but they missed sympathy and comfort by a mile. Eliphaz was the first to speak, you may recall, and he came bringing experience as the basis of his message. "I have learned, I have observed, I have seen," and he brings all of that to Job as if Job needed to hear that. Job answers him with greater wisdom, and just about the time that Eliphaz steps back, the tag team match continues as a man named Bildad, verse 1 of chapter 8, steps on the scene. And if you think Eliphaz was offensive, you need to meet Bildad. I mean, this man is even less tactful. Talk about a human porcupine. Look at his opening line. Verse 1, Bildad the Shuhite answered, "How long will you say these things and the words of your mouth be a mighty wind? You windbag." Now, can you imagine sitting there, fevered from the sores that cover your body, the memory of 10 children now buried on the hillside, perhaps by your own hand, your wife whispering in your ear, "You need to just curse God and let him take you off the earth." Eliphaz coming with his no account counsel, and on top of that, along comes a second friend who is probably a little younger than Eliphaz, though old in age. Bildad begins by saying, "You're a bag of wind, Job," as he listened to these lines of Job that are recorded in chapters 6 and 7 that we have already looked at. We get to chapter 8. Bildad launches into three realms of argument. Let me give you those realms, and then we'll touch on them before we read Job's answer. The character of God is in verses 3 through 7. Bildad speaks of that. The wisdom of the past, which is his basis for speaking, verses 8 and 9, and then, or really 8 through 10, and then the evidence of nature, which he goes into in verses 11 to 19, followed by a few words of conclusion, none of which bring sympathy, none of which offer comfort. First, Bildad, after calling him an empty windbag, turns to the Lord God and gives Job a lesson in theology. That's always nice. When you're trying to survive, your mouth is covered with sores as well. You can't eat your food. You can't sleep at night. You can't find peace during the daytime. And on top of that, here comes a preacher with his comments about God, all of which you already know. And so it was with Job, as we'll see. Look at what he says. He says, does God pervert justice? Does the Almighty pervert what is right? And if that's not bad enough, get this line. If your sons sinned against him, he delivered them into the power of their transgressions. Yep, means exactly what you think it means. I had to read it two or three times to believe a man would say such a thing. It's plain that your children sinned against him. Otherwise, why would God have punished them as he did? Not only are you grieved over the loss of your children, now this man has the audacity to say that they have died because God is punishing them due to their transgressions. It's amazing Job just didn't, at that point, punch him right in the kisser. But Job is a man of enormous patience. And it's good this book is not named Chuck. Let me just put it that way. Let me just put it that way, okay? If that were Chuck 8:4, you wouldn't read what you just read of Job's silence. And then he hits Job below the belt over and over again, and he does it in the name of God to make matters even worse. Listen to the pious verse 5. If you would seek God, as if he hadn't, if you would implore the compassion of the Almighty, if you really are pure and upright, surely now he would rouse himself for you and restore your righteous estate. The implication is what? It's obvious. Since you too are sinful, Job, God is not able to bring you, or God is not willing to bring you to a state of health and relief. You're being punished, man. You're going through this because of punishment. Though your beginning was insignificant, your end will increase greatly. Please inquire of the past generation. So he shoots back to the past. Earlier he said, Job, look up and consider the character of God. Your sons had this happen to them because of the sinfulness of their lives. You've had this happen to you because of sinfulness in your life. And God, who is holy and just and pure, can do none other than what he has done. And as Job reels under that barrage, he now says to Job, look back, Job. Verse 8, inquire of past generations. Consider the things searched out by their fathers. We are only of yesterday and know nothing. Our days on earth are as a shadow. Will they not teach you and tell you and bring forth words from their minds? Bildad, being a traditionalist, says, because we know nothing by comparison, we need to learn from those of our forefathers, those in days past. Go back to the patriarchs and listen to what they would teach us. Because our lives are so brief and their words linger on through the timelessness of the duration of life on this earth, we can draw from that. The tactlessness of Bildad it really grates on me. I know he has some strong things he wants to say, but you would think he would say them carefully. He reminds me of a physician I know who, after giving a particular individual a treadmill test, and the individual is rather portly and has finished the treadmill test, and he's sweating and he's panting, and he steps off the treadmill, and the doc says, as he looks at the results, not bad for a guy as fat as you are. I mean, the guy's done his best to stay on the treadmill, and now on top of that, he's told he's fat. I mean, some people have a great grasp of the obvious, don't they? Bildad is one of them. Now then, with the whole idea of cause and effect in mind, Bildad addresses the subject of nature. And he says, we can learn, you can learn from nature about what has happened. Notice in verse 11, the mention of the papyrus, which is a plant of ancient days. The mention of green in verse 12, we're in the garden now, you can see that. The spider at the end of verse 14. The garden is mentioned at the end of verse 16, roots that wrap around a rock pile in verse 17. He's out in nature, okay? He started with the character of God. He then went to the past, and he looked at the evidence of the teaching of those in the past, and now he looks around. He's looking around in this wisdom poem, and just as the cause and effect is true in life, it's true in the world of nature, then it's true where you find yourself. Let me draw that together for you. Can the papyrus grow up without a marsh? Implication is obviously no. Then in good poetic fashion, he repeats similar words. Can the rushes grow without water? The point is, if these plants do not have water, they will wither and die. And the implication is, Job, you are withering and dying because you're a hypocrite. It only follows that your hope is perishing because you haven't a pure heart and a right relationship before a holy God. Verse 13, here is he just drives it home with a hammer and nail. So are the paths of all who forget God. What's the implication? Job has forgotten God. And the hope of the godless will perish. He's now calling him even godless. And then he mentions a spider's web, whose confidence is fragile, whose trust a spider's web. Can you lean on a spider's web and be sustained? No, of course not. No matter how confident, the web is fragile and will break. Job, your confidence is like that. You will soon break and you will fall. And then, having said that, he turns to the garden. No matter how luxuriant the plant, no matter how strong the root system, when it is pulled up, verse 18, if he is removed from his place, then it will deny him, saying, I never saw you. The implication is that that is what has happened. God has uprooted you, Job, and or something has happened to your root system that has led to this death-like condition in which you find yourself. Now, you say, well, boy, that's pretty complicated. Well, it's philosophy. Remember, there are the people who talk about things, they don't know what it's all about, and they make it sound like it's your fault. And that's the way it is with Bildad. He is meandering around all these philosophical thoughts, and Job is sitting there trying to put them together and think, what is there that I can gain from this? And then he closes it off with verse 20 through 22. God will not reject a man of integrity. What's the implication? You're not. Nor will he support the evildoers. By now you're getting it. You've already seen where I'm going. He will yet fill your mouth with laughter, your lips with shouting. Those who hate you will be clothed with shame. The tent of the wicked will be no more. You'll know a day when you'll pass off this earth, and all of life will be wonderfully restored for you, and you'll know joy. He missed it by a mile. He certainly didn't get the point of what Job needed. A friend of mine sent me an example of this week that I think illustrates it. A man asked his wife, if you could have anything in the world for one day, what would you want? And she said, well, I'd love to be six again, she said with a smile. Early the next morning, the morning of her birthday, he got her up and off they went to a local theme park. What a day. He put her on every ride in the park, the death slide, the screaming loop, the wall of fear. Everything that was, 5 hours later, she staggers out of the theme park. Her head's reeling, her stomach is upside down. Off to McDonald's next. He ordered her two Big Macs along with extra fries and a thick chocolate shake. And then it was to an animated movie, the latest Hollywood blockbuster. There were hot dogs and there were popcorn and Pepsis and M&Ms, a fabulous six-year-old adventure. Finally, she wobbled home with her husband and collapsed into bed. And he leaned over and lovingly asked, "Well, dear, how'd you like being six again?" One eye opened. She said, "Well, actually, I meant my dress size."

0: You know, Bildad misses it by a mile. He comes at Job as if Job needs sermons and condemnation and illustrations from the past and philosophical thought and examples from nature and spiders' webs and roots around rocks and all of this. And Job just says, look, can you help solve the sores I've got all over my body? Or can't you just say you're here to be with me and to sit alongside as I try to survive? But I don't need to put words in Job's mouth. He can speak for himself. And he answered. Now remember last time we were together? Remember I told you about the cycles in Job? Get that clear in your mind, or you'll be at odds with the book. It'll be a jumble of words and dialogue that doesn't tie together. It's no reason to view it like that. There are three cycles. Three cycles. And in these cycles, there are dialogues. The first cycle, there is first Eliphaz, Job answers him. Bildad, Job answers him. Zophar, Job answers him. That finishes the first cycle. Then there's a second cycle, which is exactly the same rhythm as the first. Same ones speak, Job answers each one. The third cycle, everyone but Zophar speaks. Maybe he's walked away with his hands up saying, I can't get through to him. Job isn't very teachable. I'm not going to waste my wisdom on a man like that. And then there appears finally a younger man named Elihu, Elihu, chapter 32. And he continues until finally God comes on the scene. And they all get the evaluation. Sorry counselors are every one of you, which is a great way to put it. And then the men are put in their place. And they, in fact, are... Job is to pray for them, and they make things right. But we're not there yet. It's interesting. You know, there are people like this. There are people like this. One man puts it this way. It seems almost incredible that Bildad would reply so callously. There's not only indifference to Job's plight, but an arrogant certainty that Job's children got just what they deserved, and that Job was well on his way to the same fate. The lesson we must learn, I get this, is that there are such people in the world, and that they do their heartless disservice to mankind under the guise of being the special friend of God. Have you noticed that? The harshest letters I've ever received have come from fellow Christians who sign it in Christian love. Or they begin it with, God told me to write you this. And I thought, when I read it, I wonder if he's baritone or bass. And then they unload a piece of their mind they couldn't afford to lose in this letter. Eliphaz ventured a word, but I'm telling you, Bildad was downright blunt. He opens with a blast. I just want to add here, no extra charge. Think before you write a letter of criticism. Think. I believe it was Franklin, Benjamin Franklin. I believe it was Franklin who said, write your complaints in dust, your affirmations in marble. Don't record for posterity your complaints, please. If you need to do that, then say them. Say them face to face and say them kindly. Before you do that, put yourself in the shoes of the other person for a considerable period of time. Chances are good you'll never say a word.
1: Powerful words from Chuck Swindoll. He said, before we speak, before we write, pause long enough to stand in the other person's shoes. Chances are we'll choose silence over words we can never take back. It's a simple standard, but one that could transform every relationship we have. Chuck's titled today's message, Continuing the Verbal Fistfight. Place a bookmark in this passage because we'll resume our study right here on Tuesday's edition of Insight for Living. Job's so-called friends had plenty of words. They assaulted Job with their judgment. What they didn't have were answers. And the truth is, neither do we. When the world falls apart, when suffering arrives without warning, and silence replaces all the certainty we once had, where do we turn? Well, Chuck wrote a compelling book called Finding God When the World's on Fire, and it was written for exactly this moment. 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

Hello there, my name is Mark Gillan Brown, and you're listening to another chain-breaking, freedom-loving show that I like to call Feasting on Jesus. On today's show, I'll be meditating on excerpts from John 17 and the High Priestly Prayer. This is the prayer before the crucifixion, where Jesus reveals his heart to the Father. It's the most powerful and revealing prayer of his whole ministry.

That was elevation worship with Sea of Victory. John 17, 1 to 2. Jesus spoke these words, lifted up his eyes to heaven and said, Father, the hour has come. Glorify your Son, that your Son also may glorify you. As you have given him authority over all flesh, that he should give eternal life to as many as you have given him. What does Jesus mean when he asks his Father to glorify him at this moment, so near to his crucifixion? I can only conjecture that he is seeing his upcoming death as not just an act in human history, but a culmination of an event that was known about and planned for before the whole of the created cosmos. In asking the Father to glorify him, Jesus is revealing his awareness of his own part in the Trinity Godhead as the Son slain before the foundation of the earth. Revelation 13:8. All who dwell on the earth will worship him, whose names have not been written in the book of life of the Lamb slain from the foundation of the world. From the moment of his birth, the road of life for Jesus led to the cross of Calvary, where God's plan of redemption will be worked out. 2 Corinthians 5:19. That is, that God was in Christ, reconciling the world to himself, not imputing their trespasses to them, and has committed to us the word of reconciliation. I used to believe that God was separated from Jesus at the cross, that he was punishing his Son on our behalf. In fact, God was in Christ, as the scripture says. All of Trinity God was involved. There can never be any separation. The three persons of the Godhead are one God. Jesus, even in his humanity, was fully God. What about when Jesus cries out to his Father, asking him why he has forsaken him? Jesus also was fully human, and at that chronically distressing moment, he felt abandoned in his pain and trauma, but in truth, he wasn't. He could never be separated in his Godhead.

That was Red Rocks Worship with Psalm 56. Psalm 22:1. My God, why have you forsaken me? Why are you so far from helping me and from the words of my groaning? The first line of this psalm is when Jesus cried out on the cross, again fulfilling scripture, a prophetic truth. This is Jesus in his humanity crying out in extremis. This scripture is quoted as proof of the separation from the Father and Jesus enduring the cosmic punishment of the Father. This is doctrine. This surely is our evangelical truth, which is biblical truth. But as quoted earlier from 2 Corinthians 5:19, God was in Christ reconciling. And ironically, in the same psalm, God is shown as not looking away, not turning his back on his Son. Psalm 22:24. For he has not despised nor abhorred the affliction of the afflicted, nor has he hidden his face from him. But when he cried to him, he heard. And then in the most famous prophetic scriptures from Isaiah, we have more proof that to think that God was punishing his Son is in fact error. Isaiah 53:4-5. Surely he has borne our griefs and carried our sorrows. Yet we esteemed him stricken, smitten by God and afflicted. But he was wounded for our transgressions. He was bruised for our iniquities. The chastisement for our peace was upon him, and by his stripes we are healed. Yet we esteemed him stricken, smitten by God and afflicted. But he was wounded for our transgressions. He was bruised for our iniquities. Isaiah says that what we imagined was Jesus being smitten by God was in fact him being wounded for our transgressions. God in Christ was taking the world's sin as sacrifice because of love. John 3:16. For God so loved the world that he gave his only begotten Son, that whoever believes in him should not perish, but have everlasting life.

That was House Fires with Yes and Amen. John 17, 1-2. Jesus spoke these words, lifted up his eyes to heaven and said, Father, the hour has come. Glorify your Son, that your Son also may glorify you. As you have given him authority over all flesh, that he should give eternal life to as many as you have given him. Returning to the two initial verses of the high priestly prayer in John 17, Jesus is asking the Father to glorify him so that the Son can glorify the Father. We've looked at the idea of Jesus taking the prospect of the cross into its eternal paradigm and the cosmic consequences of redemption for the human race. For Jesus to accomplish such a feat, he would needs be glorified by the Father, in that his sinless work on earth would not only prove his innocence to a condemning devil, but Satan would see him finally, not just as a man, but the glorified Son of God. Jesus is able to glorify the Father by accomplishing the very thing he came on earth to do, the incarnation as a human being, and conquering death through his sinless sacrifice, that he should give eternal life to as many as you have given him. How many has the Father given to Jesus? 1 John 2:2. And he himself is a propitiation for our sins, and not for ours only, but also for the whole world. 1 Corinthians 15:20 22. But now Christ is risen from the dead, and has become the first fruits of those who have fallen asleep. For since by man came death, by man also came the resurrection of the dead. For as in Adam all die, even so in Christ all shall be made alive. Back to the high priestly prayer, John 17:3. And this is eternal life, that they may know you, the only true God, and Jesus Christ, whom you have sent. So eternal life is not just what happens to you when you die, that is living forever. It's talking about quality of life. And this is the highest quality of life for every believer, the opportunity to know Trinity God. This kind of knowing is an intimate knowing, the same knowing that Jesus has with the Father.

That was Sarah Hart with Hymn to Christ the King. John 1:1. In the beginning was the Word, and the Word was with God, and the Word was God. The word translated as with in this scripture literally means face to face, and this is the relationship that we have in Christ. John 1:14. And the Word became flesh and dwelt among us, and we beheld his glory, the glory as of the only begotten of the Father, full of grace and truth. God the Son became flesh, and he remains in the flesh for all eternity at the right hand of the Father, and we are seated with him. Ephesians 2:6. And God raised us up with Christ and seated us with him in the heavenly realms in Christ Jesus. John 17:3. And this is eternal life, that they may know you, the only true God, and Jesus Christ, whom you've sent. As believers, we're in Christ. When he was resurrected, we were resurrected with him. We are now in Christ, and Christ is in us. John 17:23. I in them, and you in me, so that they may be brought to complete unity. Then the world will know that you sent me and have loved them even as you have loved me. I've jumped ahead a bit in the prayer, but it's relevant. This is the amazing union we have with our Jesus, with the whole Trinity God, now. 1 John 4:17. Love has been perfected among us in this, that we may have boldness in the day of judgment, because as he is, so are we in this world. 1 Corinthians 6:17. But he who is joined to the Lord is one spirit with him. In our spirit, we've been invited into the divine dance. Just as the Holy Trinity are three persons, so in union as to be one God, in our spirits, in Christ, we have been elevated and are now joined, indwelt by the Trinity. Before you run away in horror at such apparent blaspheming heresy, those who are joined to the Lord are one spirit with him. That is the person of Christ, one third of the Trinity.

That was Ryan Ellis with Need. John 17:20-26. I do not pray for these alone, but also for those who will believe in me through their word, that they all may be one, as you, Father, are in me, and I in you, that they also may be one in us, that the world may believe that you sent me. And the glory which you gave me I have given to them, that they may be one just as we are one, I in them, and you in me, that they may be made perfect in one, and that the world may know that you have sent me and have loved them as you have loved me. Father, I desire that they also whom you gave me may be with me where I am, that they may behold my glory which you have given me, for you loved me before the foundation of the world. O righteous Father, the world has not known you, but I have known you, and these have known that you sent me. And I have declared to them your name, and will declare it, that the love with which you love me may be in them, and I in them. Again, this is scriptural proof of our destiny as believers, complete unity through Christ. In Romans, Paul talks about dying and being raised with Christ through faith in what he did for us. Romans 6:5-11. For if we've been united together in the likeness of his death, certainly we also shall be in the likeness of his resurrection, knowing this, that our old man was crucified with him, that the body of sin might be done away with, that we should no longer be slaves of sin. For he who has died has been freed from sin. Now if we have died with Christ, we believe that we shall also live with him, knowing that Christ, having been raised from the dead, dies no more. Death no longer has dominion over him. For the death that he died to sin once for all. But the life that he lives to God. Likewise, you also reckon yourself to be dead indeed to sin, but alive to God in Christ Jesus our Lord.

That was Carrie Joby with Here. I've only taken a few excerpts from the High Priestly Prayer of John 17. I wanted to focus on firstly the fact of Christ's death being a cosmic event that changed history when the Father sent his Son to die for us out of pure love. God is love. I also wanted to show scripturally the fact of our complete unity with Trinity God. In the Spirit we are totally joined. We are one with God for our identification with Christ. Which again gives me the opportunity to share my favourite and most oft-quoted scripture, Galatians 2:20. I've been crucified with Christ, nevertheless I live, yet not I, but Christ lives in me. And the life I now live in the flesh, I live by the faith of the Son of God, who loved me and gave himself for me. Jesus prays for us as those who will believe through his disciples and their spiritual offspring. The holy thread running through history for over 2,000 years. The supernatural act that happens to new believers as they are born again, as they accept the reality of Christ's death and resurrection on their behalf and allow him to sit on the throne of their lives, which is a daily endeavour. And being born again, they are now new creations in the Spirit, their essence a new species of being. The literal translation, Romans 12:1. I beseech you therefore, brethren, by the mercies of God, that you may present your bodies a living sacrifice, holy, acceptable to God, which is your reasonable service. Notice it's a living sacrifice. That is why we have a tendency to try to get off the altar. The radical aspect of this high priestly prayer is its boldness and confidence in the face of impending death. Not just the physical death, but the prospect of taking on the world's sin. These are just words and utterly cannot even begin to describe what Jesus was about to suffer for us because of love.

That was Phil Wickham with Hymn of Heaven, After the Prayer. Hillsong United will be singing an acoustic version of Not Today, a prayer. Thank you, Lord Jesus. Thank you that even when you were preparing to face the most traumatic event in your life, that you were still thinking of us, still other-loving, still being obedient to your Father, choosing love and sacrifice over a totally understandable response in rejecting such a terrible ordeal. Lord, your courage is utterly incredible. I love you, Jesus. Amen.

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2: Hello there, this is Mark Yellen-Brown and welcome to another tantalising glimpse of heaven through the filter that is feasting on Jesus. On today's show I'll be looking at the story of Zacchaeus and using my imagination from the information given I will look for a deeper meaning that hopefully will bless you. The story of Zacchaeus is found in the book of Luke chapter 19 verses 1 to 10. Jesus entered Jericho and was passing through. A man was there by the name of Zacchaeus. He was a chief tax collector and was wealthy. He wanted to see who Jesus was, but because he was short, he could not see over the crowd. So he ran ahead and climbed a sycamore fig tree to see him, since Jesus was coming that way. When Jesus reached the spot, he looked up and said to him, "Zacchaeus, come down immediately. I must stay at your house today." So he came down at once and welcomed him gladly. All the people saw this and began to mutter, "He's gone to be the guest of a sinner." But Zacchaeus stood up and said to the Lord, "Look, Lord, here and now I give half of my possessions to the poor, and if I have cheated anybody out of anything, I will pay back four times the amount." Jesus said to him, "Today salvation has come to this house, because this man too is a son of Abraham. For the Son of Man came to seek and to save the lost."

That was New Day and Alive with Worship. I've chosen this particular Bible passage because Zacchaeus is such a great example of the grace of God landing right on someone. Zacchaeus, a chief tax collector. It was bad enough being a tax collector in Roman Palestine. They were hated because they were taking people's hard-earned money and giving it to the Roman oppressors. And what made it much worse was that they were Jewish, so it seems they were taken from their own people. And they were often fraudulent and would skim money off the top for themselves. So imagine being a chief tax collector. I imagine someone whose heart must have been incredibly hardened to cope with the amount of hatred that would have been directed towards him. Probably from friends, family, anyone who knew him. So it would have been money that would have been key in keeping him afloat. Everything and anyone would have had to be bought. His treasure, where his heart was, must have been how much he could accumulate. And he was wealthy. Zacchaeus, surrounded by the fruit of his riches, perhaps also surrounded by bought lackeys, and in terms of love of any sort, that would have also probably been paid for. Zacchaeus, knowing that deep down, he was alone. Despised by his own people for the life he had chosen, and its blatancy was in the fact that he was prepared to be a chief tax collector, a bold chief of sinners.

That was Audrey Assad with Josh Garrels with Wood and Nails. I see Zacchaeus living in luxury in Jericho, his tax collector friends, prostitutes, disgraced people of the city, feasting, cynically laughing at the hypocritical religious elite. And they know that these religious people are quite happy to be bribed, as long as it's done far from the light of exposure. From the Bible passage, we know that Zacchaeus was a short man. Zacchaeus was a short man at a time where people were not tall, so that's saying he was very short. This may have also been another reason why he might have felt the world was against him. Another reason why he had to fight his way up for any kind of recognition, finding his place in an unfriendly, perhaps even mocking world. Well now, he might have been hated, but Zacchaeus had power. He could have had people arrested for non-payment of taxes. He could accept bribes from those rich people who wanted to avoid heavy taxing. Was he married? Did he have children? His family too would have been hated, tainted by the connection to Zacchaeus. I'm building this imaginary picture of Zacchaeus based on the little that's known, because it is so intriguing. When did he first hear about Jesus?

That was Anton Bradford with Be My Everything. Perhaps, this is pure conjecture, he was friends with one of Jesus' disciples, Matthew, the tax collector. Perhaps Matthew had even worked for Zacchaeus. Can you imagine someone coming to Zacchaeus out of breath, knowing that such crazy news would astonish the little despot? Zacchaeus, or Sir, have you heard about Matthew? He just up and left his booth, all the shekels lying just everywhere. Apparently he's gone with that rabbi from Galilee. You know, the one that is driving the Pharisees and Sadducees crazy. That Jesus, the one who's been healing the sick and doing amazing miracles. Zacchaeus, was he mad? Unbelieving? Or just very quiet? Matthew, perhaps a protege. Matthew, who knew the game, knew the hypocrisy, who believed in nothing but the power of money. Left to follow that crazy prophet, the one with a huge target on his back due to the fact that absolutely everything he was doing seemed to be infuriating and causing outrage to the Jewish religious leaders. Zacchaeus may have already heard about Jesus and the fact that he was such an irritant to those snobs, those hateful hypocrites who loved to rail against sinners such as him. Yes, he'd been quietly following the career of the carpenter's son from Nazareth. It was all a game, of course. There were no miracles. God was silent and had abandoned Israel. It was enough just to be able to live without wasting time on fairy tales. But Matthew, what happened to him?

That was Ecclesia and Karen Vargas with Unshackled. So Jesus is walking through Jericho. The usual crowds, his disciples, the women who supported him, and those who'd been healed, and all those who'd heard the good news of the kingdom, that the kingdom of God was among them and had come crashing in, as it says in Acts 10:38. And you know that God anointed Jesus of Nazareth with the Holy Spirit and with power. Then Jesus went around doing good and healing all who were oppressed by the devil, for God was with him. Jesus walking through Jericho at one with the Spirit inside him, modelling what we should be empowered to do, those also filled with the Holy Spirit, destroying the works of the devil. Jesus surrounded by the needy, the desperate, the poor, the broken. He's compassionate but cannot be overwhelmed. He's about his Father's business. He only sees what his Father is doing, only says what his Father is saying through the Holy Spirit. He's calm, collected, observing, looking for those he's been called to minister to along those dusty, bustling, busy, hot streets. Zacchaeus, being aware of the disturbance, had stepped out to follow the crowd, but he was too short. He couldn't see. Suddenly he sees a tree further on down the road and begins to climb it. As he sees Jesus coming towards him through the branches, I imagine something stirred within that battered and bruised, corrupted heart. Perhaps he didn't recognise it as hope, but he was suddenly desperate to get a glimpse of the one that began to be spoken of more and more. So Zacchaeus, looking through the branches of that tree, sees Jesus and the crowd approaching.

That was Ecclesia featuring Andrew Padilla with Hands and Feet. At first it's just the crowd and a dust storm, the getting closer, the cries, the joy. Why is there joy? He can see, he can see. He's cleansed those lepers. My God, in front of our eyes, they were made perfectly clean. The crowd is not as bunched as he first imagined. Zacchaeus can see a figure in a white robe surrounded by people. But he's walking and stops every few feet and bends over a figure or is kneeling down to minister to someone on a crude stretcher. In the space of minutes, Zacchaeus has seen time do something very strange. It seems to have slowed down as this strange figure is the slow-moving point in a sea of people. He is in the eye of the storm, a central point of healing and utter compassion. From his place in the tree, Zacchaeus has a perfect view of something very good happening. Something he'd never seen, goodness and mercy in action. He doesn't know why, but he suddenly understood with a clarity that had to be supernatural, that God was good. And with the shock of that revelation came a sudden, sharp heart pain. He recognised an awakening, a heart-blood connection of his own desperate, raw unwholeness, his own desperate need of a heart-healing forgiveness. And he needed to see this man's face. Why his face? Zacchaeus didn't know, but he needed to look into the face of God being true, and most importantly, God being love. How beautifully strange.

That was Josh Garrels with At the Table. I see Zacchaeus in the sycamore tree, high in the tree, unseen by anyone, or so he thought. And now Jesus is under that tree, looking like he's moving on. He stops, and so do the crowd. Jesus looks up into the branches of the sycamore tree, as if he's looking for something or someone. Zacchaeus can see him, can make out the figure below him. Zacchaeus, come down immediately. I must stay at your house today. He doesn't remember climbing down. He might have fell, it happened so quickly. But he was now standing head bowed before the master. He was joyfully, utterly delighted. At first he didn't notice the groans and protestations from people in the crowd who recognised the hated chief tax collector. Jesus didn't silence them. He raised Zacchaeus' chin so that Zacchaeus was looking into the face of Jesus. There were gasps of horror at this seemingly wrong-headed show of compassionate deference. That look cleansed Zacchaeus for all eternity. His heart healed. Rather than being offended at the obvious howls of derision being directed towards him, he understood their anger and offence. He didn't see hypocrisy anymore, only his own responsibility, his own sin. Look, Lord, here and now I give half of my possessions to the poor, and if I have cheated anybody out of anything, I will pay back four times the amount. Suddenly the crowd was silent. This was incredible. This was a true miracle, as great as any healing they had seen today. There were cheers as Jesus hugged Zacchaeus, practically lifting him off the ground, and still clasping to his heart, said to the crowd, "Today salvation has come to this house, because this man too is a son of Abraham, for the Son of Man came to seek and to save the lost."

That was Jonathan Ogden with Psalm 91. Zacchaeus, the chief tax collector, saved by Jesus in Jericho. His own walls fall down as the Son of Man with healing in his wings heals the corrupt heart of a man unloved and unlovely, whose wealth itself had been used as a wall of protection that had in turn walled up his own broken heart. The fact that his first act was to give so much money away speaks of the freedom found. His intuition had been correct. He had needed to look into the face of Jesus, the face of love. And that was the last we hear of Zacchaeus, but his story has been immortalised in the Word of God. I imagine Zacchaeus not only having been heart healed, but perhaps began to let people into his new born again heart. I see him as a loyal follower of the way. Perhaps he was one of the 120 on the day of Pentecost, filled with the Spirit. And after that, perhaps he became a witness, perhaps a literal martyr for the kingdom. Who knows how many lives he may have touched with the good news of the kingdom. That very kingdom his life had collided so wonderfully with.

That was Molly Kate Skaggs with Anchor. As believers, what can we learn and apply to our own lives from the story of Zacchaeus? What strikes me straight away is that the only qualification that is needed to come to Jesus is a recognition of our own sinful state. Whether that be the curse of sickness and needing to be healed, or knowing that we're sinners needing salvation. That we are unable by our own self-righteousness to stand before a holy God. In other words, if you're one of those people who just don't feel good enough, then you just proved you have the credentials to the kingdom of heaven and need of God. Zacchaeus knew his need and he was willing to literally step out. He even climbed a tree. He was seeking Jesus of all he knew how. He realized that Jesus was the only answer for his desperate need of life and forgiveness. After the meditation, Isla Vista Worship will be singing Dancing on the Moon. A meditation. When you called me down, I was utterly amazed. I hadn't known such grace before. And then your face, your eyes burning me clean, and a weight lifted from my shoulders, a weight I hadn't known existed, that just felt part of me. And you are forever so good. And I could look into your eyes forever and know the essence of compassion and love. Jesus, you truly are the Alpha and Omega, the first and the last, the beginning and the end. How I long to lean into you completely. You are truly my all in all, my everything, forever.

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2: Welcome to 15 Minutes in the Word with New York Times bestselling author Joyce Meyer. On today's program, Joyce will be teaching from her series, Put First Things First. Our number one priority in life should be spending time with God. When and how we spend time with Him looks different for everyone. An easy place to start is waking up and simply saying, Good morning, God. Now, here's Joyce with today's teaching.
3: The way we drove into our office was the same way every day. And yet, for some reason, we had never seen this sign. Or I'd seen it, but I never paid much attention to it. There was a little sign over here on the side of the road as we would drive by, and it had an arrow pointing up 55 acres for sale. Well, one day I said to Dave, I wonder what that is. You know, it's interesting how God can blind you to something if it's not the right time. And He can open your eyes to something when it is the right time. And so we went up and looked at the 55 acres, and man, this would be awesome, but there's no telling what this would cost, and we only had a certain amount of money saved toward this, and so we found the lady who owned it, and somebody else had offered her the same amount of money that we felt like we could offer a couple of years prior to that, and she wouldn't sell it to them. But God gave us favor with her, and she sold it to us for that exact amount of money. And that's where our property sits today, and it's how many thousand square feet? 150,000 square feet in the office building and 68,000 square feet in the distribution center. So the 30,000 square feet wouldn't have lasted very long. See, God shut that door because He knew more than we did about what was going to happen in the future. If we would have bought that church or that building, we would have been in trouble. Well, God hid that property from us, even though we drove right by it every day, didn't see it. He hid it from us until it was the right time for us to do that. So please, if you're waiting on an answer from God, don't get frustrated because God's not answering you yet. He may not be early, but He won't be late. Come on. When the time is right, and every time the devil tries to discourage you, just open your mouth and say, God will speak to me at the right time. He is not going to leave me abandoned. God is going to show me what to do when I need to do it. And you know, I especially feel bad sometimes for young people getting out of high school or getting out of college because everybody wants to ask that person, what are you going to do with your life? I mean, come on, some of you are 50 and you still don't know what you're doing with your life. You know, you're still trying to figure it out. And we're badgering these 18-year-old and 21, 22-year-olds, you know, what are you going to do with your... Don't you imagine they get fed up with having to try to answer that question? I mean, I guess it's okay to ask it, but if they say, I don't know yet, don't bug them about it. Just, you know, who cares? Maybe you spend the first 10 years doing stuff that has nothing to do with what you're going to ultimately do, but you will get experience every place that you are that will ultimately be used in your life somewhere down the road. We're all just in too big of a hurry to know everything. We don't always need to know everything all the time. All right. The most common way that God speaks to us is through His Word. And I'll just tell you right now, if you ever want to learn how to accurately hear from God, you have to know the Word of God. If you're not going to be a student of the Word, then you're going to get deceived and you're going to get yourself in trouble. The Word of God will rise up in you when you're about to make mistakes, when you're getting ready to go in a wrong direction, when you're getting ready to do the wrong thing, when you're treating somebody in a way that's not pleasing to God, the Word of God will rise up in you. So you have to make a commitment to be a student of the Word of God. I would love to be able to see every single person spend some time in the Word every day. Even if it can't be a long, long time, spend some time in the Word of God every day. And you'll be amazed the time that you would have to listen to the Word if you really started thinking about, even if you've got, you're playing a CD or something, and you're not in a position where you can listen to every single word intently, have that word going, and if you have to listen to that thing four or five times before you get all of it, it's better to do that than to just have wasted brain space where you're just, you know, sitting around getting off into thinking about something that's not going to bear any good fruit for you anyway. Love the Word of God. The weapons of our warfare are not physical weapons of flesh and blood. Our weapons are divinely powerful for the destruction of fortresses or strongholds. We are destroying sophisticated arguments and every exalted and proud thing that sets itself up against the true knowledge of God. And we are taking every thought and purpose captive under the obedience of Jesus Christ. In other words, there are very many voices in the world today, natural ones and supernatural ones, that may try to speak to us. But if we know the truth of God's word, we will recognize the ones that are right according to the word of God and the ones that are wrong according to the word of God. Jesus said, if you continue in my word, then you will know the truth, and the truth will make you free. Now, I believe that one of the main ways we hear from God, and I know this to be a fact for Dave and I, is just through wisdom and common sense. Dave and I, this is not said in a bragging way, it's just a fact. We just have a lot of common sense. And you know, common sense can be more valuable to you than a whole bunch of education sometimes. You know, there's so many things that we don't need to hear from God on. It's just common sense. You don't spend more money than you make. You don't go out and buy a new car when you're really not going to be able to afford to make the payment, and it's just going to put pressure on you. I had a situation one time where I had saved up a little bit of money. I think I had $100 or $130, something like that. And I was going out shopping, and I needed a new watch. And the guy in the jewelry store showed me the new watch. You know, I have finally figured out, and no offense if you're a jeweler, there's something in those lights in the jewelry cases. And I can just tell you, it never looks as good when you get it home. Has anybody else noticed that? I mean, there's something they do. One of the places where I buy my clothes, I finally figured out, and this girl's a friend of mine, I bought clothes from her for over 30 years, but you can slant a mirror a certain way, and it makes you look 10 pounds lighter. And I have bought so many clothes there and got home and thought, I looked skinnier in this when I was at the store. So the guy was telling me, buy this watch now, give you a discount. He was pressuring me. Well, you know, first of all, God doesn't pressure you to make decisions. Amen? When somebody starts pressuring you to make a decision, you might as well say right now, this is not God. So I said, well, I'm going to think about it. I'll walk down the mall and think about it, let you know. Well, I got down the mall a little bit further, and I saw a suit that I liked. And Dave was encouraging. He said, just try that on. That'll really look good on you. So I went and I tried it on. That was going to take all my money, too. I had the watch down here that I wanted. I had the dress that I wanted. Didn't have the money for both. What a dilemma. What am I going to do? So I took another walk. You know, that's the waiting part. And you know what I decided? More than I wanted either one, I wanted to keep my money. Because I didn't want to be broke. I wanted to have the money if I wanted to go to lunch, to go to lunch, or if, you know, if I wanted to buy something small, to buy something small. So please take a little more time. You know, if you're going to buy something, especially something that's expensive, sleep on it. Get away from the jewelry case. Get away from the shiny showroom where the cars are all polished and, you know, look like the most beautiful thing you've ever seen. Keep in mind what it's going to look like after it's full of McDonald's wrappers and Starbucks cups, and it's got mud on it and a few nicks on the doors from people slamming their car door into yours. And then ask yourself, when it's like that, am I going to be willing to pay $700 a month for 7 years? To own it. Amen? Come on, good common sense stuff here. You know, you really don't need a word from God about buying something that you already know you can't afford. That's not something you need a confirmation on or a word on or anything else. But this is my definition of wisdom. It's just mine. I made it up, but I love it. I believe that wisdom is doing now what you'll be satisfied with later on. I really like that definition. It's like we do so many things in the heat of the moment, and then later we're under pressure because we've done that thing. And so we need to do now what we're going to be happy with later on. Another way that God can speak to us very clearly is through our past mistakes. So let me tell you something. Maybe you've made some mistakes in your life, but do yourself a favor and get some benefit out of them, other than just sitting around feeling guilty that you did it. Proverbs 3:11. My son, do not reject or take lightly the discipline of the Lord. Learn from your mistakes and the testing that comes from his correction through discipline. Isn't that good? Learn from your mistakes. One thing's for sure about making a mistake: if you don't learn anything else, you learn not to do that again. That's why sometimes it's wise, if you don't know what you're supposed to do with your life or something, to just try a few things, because if something doesn't work, at least you know that's not it. But you know what we have to do? We have to get over this abnormal fear of being wrong. We just can't stand to think that we might be wrong, or that we might have to tell somebody that we were wrong. You know, we go around telling people, oh, God said this and God said that, and then when it becomes obvious that God didn't say it because it's not working, then we make another mistake by trying to cover it up with some other excuse. I don't know why we can't just go back to people and say, you know what, I thought it was God, but it wasn't. Everybody goes through that, and we'd be a lot better off if we'd just be honest with each other about stuff like that. We learn so much from life's experiences. My goodness, when you're 20, you think you know everything. And finally, by the time you're 40, you figured out you don't know anything. And that's at the point in life where you might be able to start learning something. Because when you think you know everything, you can't learn everything. Amen? God speaks to us through our own thoughts. And I love this. Now, that doesn't mean that every thought you have is God. But it's more like one of those anointed thoughts. It's just something you just, it fits. You feel good about it. It feels right. Proverbs 16:3 says, roll your works upon the Lord, commit and trust him wholly to him. He will cause your thoughts to become agreeable to his will. And so shall your plans be established and succeed. Isn't that good? So sometimes, see, yeah, I hope you're seeing that a lot of this is just real, not like this soupy, float around on a cloud, supernatural, ooh, that was God.
2: 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Spending time with him doesn't have to be complicated. We can start by simply saying, good morning, God. Matthew 6:33 says, but seek first the kingdom of God and his righteousness, and all these things shall be added to you. The key is seeking God for who he is, not just for what he can do for us. Only God can truly and permanently satisfy us.
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1: Welcome to Everyday Moments with Joyce Meyer. A good time to buckle your seatbelt is before your car slams into the one in front of you, not after. So why do we treat God this way? Here's Joyce with the importance of spending time with God.
2: Disciplining yourself to spend regular time in the Word of God is absolutely one of the smartest things that you can do, and it's one of the best uses of your time. It usually takes a period of time for people to really begin to realize how important this is. But I just want to remind you today that without God, we're nothing. And we need to know the Word of God, because the Word of God is His wisdom for everyday life. And to be honest, no matter what subject you need to have teaching on, it's somewhere in the Word of God. And I believe that you need to not only read the Word, but you need to study the Word. You need to read the Bible, but you need to read other good books, quality books that will give you understanding about the Bible. There's many translations of the Bible, so you can find one that's really easy for you to read. But don't wait until you're in a desperate situation and then start trying to learn what to do. Learn now, and you'll be equipped when the problem comes.
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1: I have a disability. I have two artificial legs and one artificial arm. When I was 15, I got into a group of lads who basically wanted to be my friend for the wrong reasons. They'd get me to steal things, and I ended up in prison. I got a four-year sentence, but amazingly, I only did 6 days of my four-year sentence. It was in 1991. I was in Armley Prison. There is nowhere on my record that I've been in prison, and that's amazing. That doesn't happen. So I came out of prison and thought, I need to find different friends. I need to do something different. I knew a guy from church. He started to take me to Christian stuff. And this guy came and spoke, and it was just everything he said was like, he's talking about me, he's talking about me. And I just felt this power over me of like everything I'd done, all the wrong things I'd done, just go away. And for the first time I felt loved. And afterwards I says, oh, I need to talk to you, Lee, something's happened. I says, I just feel so different. And he says, oh, that's God, mate. I'd never forget that. And for the first time ever I felt love. And I've been a Christian 7 years. I'm now a youth worker for my church, and I have a friendship with God, and I just know God's real.
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1: The Bible says all we like sheep have gone astray. We have turned everyone to his own way.
2: Franklin Graham reminding us that we are all lost. But he also points out we have a good shepherd.
1: The Bible says, for the Son of Man has come in to seek and to save that which is lost. Are you lost tonight? Well, Jesus Christ came to seek you and to save you. That's why he came to this earth, for you. Will you call upon the name of the Lord Jesus Christ tonight? Will you trust him as your Lord and Savior? The Bible says the Lord is long-suffering toward us, not willing that any should perish, but that all should come to repentance. God doesn't want you to perish.
2: Come to Jesus Christ through faith, and you will be saved forever.
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0: once in a while, I take the time to simply read through a book of the Bible without stopping. Start to finish. Read it all the way through. Hello, this is Chuck Swindoll. Why don't you try that? Don't do a deep study. Don't even take out a pencil or a piece of paper to write down your thoughts. Just sit down, read through the whole book. In fact, one of my mentors had the habit of taking a book a month. He found he could think his way through that book by the time the end of that month had come. I recommend the same discipline. As a matter of fact, excuse me while I pick a book to concentrate on myself this month.
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1: We read God conversations throughout the Bible. The word of the Lord came to Moses. The Lord spoke to Isaiah, to Jeremiah. We read that and think, it must have been easy for them to hear the voice of God. But we live in a better covenant. The Old Testament prophets looked forward to our day because they knew everyone would have direct access to the Holy Spirit. Where once only a select few could hear from God, now everyone who follows Jesus can. That means God can confirm his word through others who know him. Think of what God did for Mary through her cousin Elizabeth. How did Mary know she'd heard from God? The spirit in the womb of Elizabeth leaps when Mary comes to her door, and she prophesies the same message Mary had just received from the angel. God confirmed his word through another person. This is the power and beauty of being in authentic and accountable relationships with those who love God. The voice of God is clearer. We are at a distinct advantage compared to our Old Testament counterparts. This is Tanya Harris of GodConversations.com.
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0: Gospel Truth with Andrew Womack, a teaching ministry emphasizing God's unconditional love and grace. 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
1: I believe anything you can imagine, there is a way to bring it to pass. For instance, you know, people used to imagine all of these science fiction things back 30 and 40 years ago, and now we're living in them. I was thinking this morning about a phone. How in the world did they ever start sending? I can understand maybe sending signals through a wire under the ocean to the other side, but how do you send it just through the air? Somebody had to conceive that. Somebody had to come up with this, and then they conceived all of this in their imagination. They had a dream. They had a goal, and then they did all of these things. Thomas Edison, when he invented the light bulb, I forgot how many attempts he had, thousands, and somebody says, "Aren't you discouraged that you failed 5,000 times or whatever?" And he says, "No, I just found 5,000 ways that don't work." He eliminated those off of his list and he kept trying and finally came up with the light bulb and came up with the phonograph. And you know, somebody had a vision. They saw these things in their imagination before they saw it with their eyes. And it's visionaries that actually make the world go around. In a way, you have to have the people that maintain also, but I'm saying it's visionaries that advance everything, that have made all of these new developments. And I'm telling you that this is a powerful, powerful force. So much so that the Lord was even threatened by it and says, now nothing is going to be restrained to them that they have imagined to do. If something actually threatened God's purposes and plans for the earth, it's got to be powerful. But you know, the Lord went to the heart of things. Man looks on the outward appearance, God looks on the heart. God looked at their imagination and realized it was their imagination that was the real threat. Nothing will be restrained. And their imagination was only evil continually, is what it says over in chapter 6, verse 5. So they were just conceiving all of this evil stuff. And anyway, the imagination is super, super powerful. I think more so than what any of us have understood. So here is how I arrived at hope being nothing but a positive imagination. I think there's 39 times that the word imagination, imaginations, plural, imagined, past tense, or imagineth, are used. 39 times in the Old Testament. And out of those, there's only one positive mention, and that was 1 Chronicles 29:18, where it says, "Keep this forever in the thoughts of the imagination of their heart." And that was the only positive use of the word imagination. Every other time it's used that their imagination was only evil continually, that He takes them in their imagination, their imaginations are, and it's just every single reference is all bad. I've got them all up here and we could just go through and read every one, but if you're familiar with Scripture, every imagination, every time it uses imagination is bad. In Luke chapter 1, verse 51 is where Mary was saying, you know, "My soul doth magnify the Lord, and God has shown His strength and scattered the wicked in the imagination of their heart." And it's how God overthrows people is through the imagination too. And then in 2 Corinthians chapter 10, verses 3 through 5, it says, "The weapons of our warfare are not carnal, but they are mighty through God to the pulling down of strongholds, casting down of imaginations, and every high thing that exalts itself against the knowledge of God." Strongholds there are talked about as, imaginations are talked about as strongholds and things that exalt themselves against the knowledge of God. And so I was studying on all of this and seeing the power of imagination and how that we meditate, we remember, we understand. All of these things are with imagination. If that's true, well then why is imagination always spoken of negatively? And then I turned over to Romans chapter 8. We just read those verses, but it says here, in verse 24, "For we are saved by hope, but hope that is seen is not hope." And I got to thinking on this. If you can't see it, then how do you... what is it? And it just dawned on me that this is exactly the definition of imagination. The ability to see something with your heart that you can't see with your eyes. That's what hope is. And so I really believe that all hope is a positive imagination. It's the scriptural terminology. Every time it talks about imagination in a positive way, it uses the word hope. Imagination is used to describe the negative things, but of course we relate to what what an imagination is, able to see something with your heart. And so what I want to share on this week, most of this has been just setting it up, but I'm going to talk about hope. But it helped me to understand that hope isn't just, well, I'm hoping so, or I'm wishing so, or something. Hope is your imagination. And hope is being able to see something with your heart. Like Paul said, we are looking at things that cannot be seen. What's he talking about? He's seeing things with his heart. He's taking the promises of God, and through those promises, he's seeing God cause him to succeed. He's seeing himself winning in all of these situations. And sad to say, most people, because they don't understand this process and they don't understand how important it is, they allow their imagination to be controlled by other things, and they see themselves failing. They see themselves poor. They see themselves sick. You know, I was talking to Pastor Herbert tonight, and I was showing him around. Pastor Herbert was looking and saying, oh man, this television. And you know what he was doing? It was causing his imagination to start working. And he's thinking about things, and it's expanding his vision. This is what happens to me every time I get around somebody who's gone someplace that I feel God wants me to go. I'll go check it out. And as I see what they have done, it helps my imagination focus and see things clearer and get a better picture of it. Everybody follow what I'm saying? And so your imagination, I believe, is what hope is all about. It's being able to see something by faith with your imagination. You take the promises of God's Word and you paint pictures on the inside. It's the exact same thing that Proverbs 29 verse 18 says about where there is no vision, the people perish. And that could be interpreted in a number of different ways. I'm aware of the other translations and stuff. But it also is talking about that if you don't have a vision, you will perish. You won't see the power of God manifest in your life. You will not overcome. But when you have a vision of something, it motivates you and it keeps you going. You know, I'm thinking of the scripture over in 2 Timothy chapter 2 where it talks about the things that you have heard of me among many witnesses, the same commit thou to faithful men who will be able to teach others also. And then it starts talking about examples of faithfulness, and it uses a soldier, and it uses an athlete, and it uses a farmer. And I just taught on this in our second year class. And one of the reasons I think that he used those examples is because an athlete, you know, they are just motivated by hope. They see themselves winning. They see themselves standing on the platform with the gold being put around their neck and their national anthem being sung. And that becomes such a goal that they will literally deny themselves. They will eat certain things. They'll get up early while it's still dark and train. They'll stay up late while everybody else is out watching a movie or do something. And they put themselves through all of these things because they've got a goal. They see something. And once you see it, matter of fact, are you still here in Romans chapter 8? That was a question. Look at this. Romans chapter 8 in verse 25. It says, but if we hope for that we see not, then do we with patience wait for it. Did you know patience is related to your hope or to your imagination? If you can't see it clearly, if you don't have this image of whatever it is that God has called you to do or obtain, and if it is not a strong, strong goal on the inside of you, you'll give up. You'll fall by the wayside. But when you have this thing burned on the inside of you, you with patience wait on it. Your patience is linked directly to your imagination. If you can't see it, and if you don't have a clear vision of it, then you will become impatient because actually what you were seeing was failure all along. You didn't really see yourself succeeding. And so you just resisted and went through the motions for a period of time. But when things don't work out, you know what? You give up and you quit. But when you see something... Again, I don't have the words to describe this, but I hope that all of you are letting the Holy Spirit help you to apply this to your situation. But you can see something, and it becomes so real on the inside of you that you can't let go of it. You know it. I see this. I know that this is for me. You've meditated on it. The Holy Spirit confirms it, and you see it. And once you see it, it causes you to be patient. It causes you to endure because you've got this vision burning on the inside of you and you cannot walk away from it. A person who can quit and give up is a person whose imagination is negative. They're seeing the negative side of it instead of the positive side of it, instead of it being hope. You can also go back to Hebrews chapter 11, verse 1. Now, faith is the substance of things hoped for, the evidence of things not seen. Faith gives substance to what is hoped for. But if there is nothing hoped for, faith doesn't have anything to produce. Faith only produces what hope has already seen. And I believe that this is the precise reason that a lot of people don't receive their healing, don't receive their prosperity, don't ever see their ministry come to pass, is because they had a goal, they wanted something, they had a desire, but they never saw it.
0: That's all the time we have for today, but be sure and tune in again as Andrew continues to teach on the power of hope.
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It's good to be with you again at the beginning of a new week, sharing with you keys to successful living, which God has placed in my hand through many years of personal experience and Christian ministry. This week, I'll be continuing with the theme which I commenced last week, longing for His appearing, a theme that can radically affect your whole way of life. In my talks last week, I gave four important biblical reasons why all Christians should be longing for Christ's appearing. The first is that the appearing of Christ will bring about the consummation of our personal salvation, which is the resurrection of our body in a glorified form like that of Christ. I pointed out that salvation is not complete until God's work in our body is complete. Salvation is for a total being, spirit, soul, and body. It's a glorious fact that we can have eternal life now and go to be with God in another better world when this life ends. But that does not complete our salvation. Our salvation is only completed when Christ returns and we are endued with our resurrected body. Secondly, the appearing of Christ will bring about the consummation of union. First of all, with Jesus himself as our bridegroom, and second, with one another, as brothers and sisters and members of one body. And then Paul says, we shall ever be with the Lord. The third reason is that the return of Christ and the establishment of his earthly kingdom is the only practical hope for suffering humanity. It's the only thing that can end the uncountable, unimaginable suffering of the human race in this present time. It alone can end war and sickness and poverty and oppression and crime and hatred and violence and all the evil.

0: evils with which our race is plagued at this time. The church can give a wonderful demonstration of Christian love. The church cannot by itself, without the return of Christ, establish the kingdom on earth. And fourth, the return of Christ will also bring about the redemption of creation, a fact which many Christians have never seriously considered. But in Romans chapter 8, Paul says, "We who have the first fruits of the Spirit are groaning and longing with travail of birth pangs for the redemption of the whole creation." And he identifies that as what will take place with the redemption of our body, that is, at the resurrection. This week I'm going to follow up by sharing with you five practical ways in which we should express our longing for Christ's return. In other words, it's not enough just to say we're longing for Christ's return. It should be demonstrated by our lives. And I'm going to give you five ways in which we should be demonstrating this by our lives. The first way is that the expectation of Christ's return is the main New Testament motivation for personal holiness. Almost everywhere in the New Testament that we are urged to achieve holiness, it is in some way or other connected with our anticipation of Christ's return. Here is what Paul says in Titus chapter 2, verses 11 through 14. "For the grace of God has appeared, bringing salvation to all men, instructing us to deny ungodliness and worldly desires, and to live sensibly, righteously, and godly in the present age, looking for the blessed hope and the appearing of the glory of our great God and Savior, Christ Jesus, who gave himself for us, that he might redeem us from every lawless deed and purify for himself a people for his own possession, zealous for good works." I believe you'll agree with me, the main theme of what Paul says there in connection with our anticipation of the return of the Lord is active, practical holiness. That we should live sensibly, righteously, and godly because we're looking for the appearing of the glory of our great God and Savior, Christ Jesus. Notice that Jesus is not only our Savior, but our God. When the church is not consciously motivated by this anticipation of Christ's return, the standard of holiness in the church always falls below that presented in the New Testament. At Christ's return, our true condition will be manifested to God and the whole universe. That's a very, very solemn thought. The whole universe, God and the angels, the human race, Satan and his fallen angels and the demons, all will see an open manifestation of our true inner condition. This is what Paul says in 1 Thessalonians chapter 3, verses 12 and 13. "May the Lord cause you to increase and abound in love for one another and for all men, just as we also do for you, so that he may establish your hearts unblameable in holiness before our God and Father at the coming of our Lord Jesus with all his saints." You'll see there again, the motivation for holiness is the anticipation of the Lord's return and what will take place in connection with his return. And Paul speaks about our hearts being established unblameable in holiness, that we shall be totally holy, that there'll be no area in which we are open to blame for the way we have lived or the things we have said or done. And he speaks about it before our God and Father. In other words, God himself will be, as it were, inspecting our condition at that time. It will be a time when the secrets of men's hearts are brought out into the open, when every thing that has not been seen in this fleshly life will be revealed in its clarity and its fullness. And Paul therefore says, in view of what's going to happen and what confronts us at the coming of the Lord, we need to cultivate unblameable holiness. And he also joins holiness there together with love. John Wesley said, holiness is perfect love. Truly, the two can never really be separated. So as we think of and long for the Lord's return, these are the two areas of our lives on which our focus should be first directed: love and holiness. And what we are now is going to be manifested at that time to the whole universe. Let's put away all secret sins, all hypocrisy, all covered up darkness, and let's realize that we're going to be exposed as we really are to the whole universe. Let's bear in mind also that all the temporal and the material that we see around us, even everything that seems so solid and so permanent, the mountains, the great stone buildings, the cathedrals, the mighty engines, the ships, the airplanes, they're all destined to perish. That's a shaking thought. They're not going to last. We always tend to think of the material and the physical as that which is real. The Bible doesn't agree with that. The Bible says all that is merely temporary. The truly real is the invisible, the spiritual, and the eternal. And in the light of that, we need to make sure that our lifestyle is consistent. This is what Peter says in 2 Peter chapter 3, verses 9 through 14. He's speaking about the promise of the Lord's return. And he says, "The Lord is not slow about his promise, as some count slowness, but is patient toward you, not wishing for any to perish, but for all to come to repentance. But the day of the Lord will come like a thief, in which the heavens will pass away with a roar, and the elements will be destroyed with intense heat, and the earth and its works will be burned up. All that we think so permanent is going to be destroyed almost in an instant. Since all these things are to be destroyed in this way, what sort of people ought you to be in holy conduct and godliness, looking for and hastening the coming of the day of God, on account of which the heavens will be destroyed by burning, and the elements melt with intense heat. But according to his promise, we are looking for new heavens and a new earth in which righteousness dwells. Therefore, beloved, since you look for these things, be diligent to be found by him in peace, spotless and blameless." That's the kind of person we ought to be in the light of the fact that all the material is going to pass away. It's not permanent. Only the spiritual is eternal. There are three requirements that Peter states that we need to be found in peace, spotless, blameless. Consider briefly what that means. In peace means with right relationships. No broken, ruptured relationships, no unforgiveness, no resentment. Spotless means no sin that we've committed and not confessed, which has not been washed away in the blood of Jesus. And blameless refers to our duties, that we have fulfilled all our duties according to the instruction of the New Testament. Let me leave you with that challenge, direct from the words of Scripture. "Therefore, beloved, since you look for these things, be diligent to be found by him in peace, spotless and blameless." Is that your aim? Is that the way that you are living?
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4: We've been looking closely at Paul's letter to the Ephesians, reading it through your new translation, The Truth, Colin. We're now reaching the end, and interesting start to this week's programmes, talking about wives and husbands.
5: This letter is typical of Paul. He has begun in the first two chapters with amazing theological statements, one after another, profound truth. And then in the latter part of the letter, very, very practical. This is the implications of these wonderful things that Jesus has done for us. This is the implication for your daily life now. And he addresses the whole business of relationships. Now, we've got to put this in its right context, because in chapter 5:21, Paul says, what you are to do then is this, because you want to honor Christ in your life, submit to one another. Now, it isn't just that wives are to submit to husbands. We'll come to that in a moment. But we are all to be in submission to one another. That means that God has his order in the church. Christ is the head. He raises up those in leaders, and people are to submit to their leaders. But they're also to submit to one another. There's to be this sort of deference really towards one another, this honoring of one another, because we all carry the anointing of Christ. The Holy Spirit lives in all of us. So then he addresses this principle of submission to see how it is to be worked out in marriage. Now, it's very important to take the whole of what Paul says about wives and husbands. You really get into trouble when you separate what he says about wives from what he says about husbands and vice versa. You've got to hold these two things together because they belong together. So let's sort of try to get an overall view first of all. Paul says, wives, be submissive to your husbands in the same way that you would be towards the Lord. Now, this is the first thing we have to understand. Why should we be submitted to one another? Because we're submitted to the Lord. Why should wives be submitted to their husbands? Because they are submitted to the Lord. Now, if you are submitted to the Lord, if Jesus Christ really is your Lord, then what you are prepared to acknowledge in your life is his order, his authority, his word being expressed in your life. So, the wife's submission begins with the Lord, not begins with her husband, but begins with the Lord. And because she is submitted to the Lord, therefore she will also be prepared to be submitted to her husband. Now, Paul then explains, Christ is head of the church, which is his body, those whom he has saved. God's order is that your husband is responsible for you in the same way that Christ is responsible for his church. Now, you see, in the church, God has this order. Christ is the head and we are the body. And the head, if you like, directs the body, but is also responsible for the body because it is his body. So in God's order, he makes the husband the head of the family, therefore the head over the wife, and so she is to submit to him as the head in the marriage, the head in the family, just as she would submit to Jesus Christ as being head of the church. And the reason for this is because God makes the husband responsible for the wife. Now, we're going to have to see what the Lord means by that. So he says in verse 24, so as the members of the church submit to Christ, it is only right that wives should submit to their husbands in everything. This is not the women fancy of the wife as to when she is going to be submissive and so on, but it's God's will that in everything she should have this attitude of deference, of submission to her husband, of respect and honor for him as the head of the household, because God has ordained that he should be responsible for her and for the children. Now, this means that we've got to see what God intends the husband's attitude to be. So in verse 25, he says, however, this does not mean that husbands are to dominate their wives. So, you know, a husband saying, I'm your husband, you're my wife, you have to do as I say, is not at all the sort of attitude that Paul is endorsing here. Not that at all. Listen to what he says. This does not mean that husbands are to dominate their wives. No, they are to love them in the same way that Christ has shown his love for his church. He did this by serving and then giving his life for his body. Now, you see, just as the wife is to submit to her husband as she would submit to the Lord, so the husband has to love the wife as he would love the Lord. And he has to love the wife with the same love that Christ has for the church. And Christ doesn't actually dominate the church. He doesn't force the church into submission and obedience to him. He speaks with authority through his word by his spirit. He makes clear what his will is, but it is for us to respond freely to his leadership, to his lordship, actually to respond to his love. So if you put these two things together, what you have is a husband who loves the wife as Christ loves the church. Now, if a husband loves the wife like that, it's not going to be difficult for the wife to submit to the husband, just as it's not difficult for us to submit to Christ because we know his great and wonderful love for us. However, if the husband is harsh and domineering and not at all expressing the love of Christ, then you can see that this is immediately going to cause problems for the wife in being able to submit to her husband in the right way because he is not loving her in the right way. So it's not a question of a husband saying, you have to do as you're told because I am your head. It's a question of the husband loving the wife and therefore the wife being willing, able, freely, and really out of a desire to honor the Lord by honoring the leadership or the headship of her husband in the family.
4: Why do you think Paul was prompted to write this in the first place? What was going on?
5: Well, we have to remember that he's speaking very much into the society of his time. And the place of women was very much different, really, from today. I mean, we've seen, even in my lifetime, a sort of whole feminist movement that has changed the attitude of many wives towards their role, not only in marriage, but in the workplace and in life generally. But what Paul is talking about is really the kingdom, the life of the kingdom, what God's authority and order is for his kingdom. So it's not a question of, well, you know, this is out of date because now society has moved on. We never move on beyond the Word of God. The Word of God is relevant for every generation and for society everywhere. So it's very important for us to understand that God has his order for the family. And that's really what this is talking about. And many of the social problems that we face today in our society is because there's been a breakdown of the family and of the significance of the family in our modern society. So it's very important that we Christians see a return to the biblical standards here. So Paul continues in verse 24, "So as the members of the church submit to Christ, it is only right that wives should submit to their husbands in everything. However, this does not mean that husbands are to dominate their wives. No, they are to love them in the same way that Christ has shown his love for the church." Now, what does this mean in practice? "He did this by serving and then giving his life for his body. This sacrifice has made the church a holy body, a people set apart for his purposes, a people made pure because they have been cleansed by the purifying power of God's word. His intention is that all who belong to his body will become a radiant people, revealing his glory, a church set free from the imperfections that so clearly exist at present. In fact, he is preparing for himself a church without any blemishes, holy and blameless in his sight." Now, that's a wonderful purpose that God has for his church. And his purpose for Christian families within that is to see this sort of kingdom order established. And where that is the case, you see tremendous harmony. Now, I've been married for 46 years. And there has never been an issue throughout our married life where I've had to say to my wife, "I am the head of the household, you are to do as I say." There's never been that. My wife has always had the right submissive attitude. Why? Because I love her, and because I show my love for her, and because she knows that I love her. Therefore, there's no problem for her to submit, because she trusts in my love, she trusts in my spiritual leadership within our family. And as I look at my children and the grandchildren now, I see God's order in those families too. There's never any issues as to domineering or having to submit or anything like that, because where there's love, people work out everything in unity according to God's order.
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2: Behind the ivy, there's a doorway. 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
2: Might I have a bit of earth to plant things in, to see them come alive?
4: 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And make it come alive.
5: I'm Colin. Mr. Craven is my father.
2: I didn't know he had a boy.
5: He doesn't like to see me because my mother died after I was born. And when he looks at me, it reminds him. I don't like people to see me because I'm always like this, ill and having to stay in bed.
6: Good heavens, Miss Mary, what are you doing here? You must come away at once. At once, do you hear?
5: I don't want her to leave.
6: But Master Colin...
5: So of course she must stay. Thank you, Medlock. You may go.

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1: Radio for life. For the next few days, it rained continuously, and I spent more and more time visiting Colin and talking to him. We were becoming very good friends, and he didn't seem to mind answering whatever I asked him.
2: Colin, why don't you like being looked at?
3: I always hated it. Even when I was little, they used to take me to the seaside and I had to lie in my carriage. Everyone would stare at me. Once an old lady started to pat my cheeks and say, "You poor little thing." And so I screamed out loud and bit her finger. She was so frightened that she ran away.
2: She must have thought you'd gone mad like a dog.
3: Well, they shouldn't have stared at me all the time.
2: But you don't mind me looking at you?
3: Of course not.
2: Would you mind if... well, if someone else saw you?
3: I wouldn't mind meeting that boy you've been telling me about. Dickon, who knows where the animals live in their secret places.
2: I'm sure you wouldn't mind him.
3: The birds and the animals like him. And I suppose I'm a sort of boy animal.
2: Yes, a wild boy animal who bites people. Living in a secret hidey hole.
1: After a whole week of rain, there finally came a morning when the sky was blue again. The warmth and the light of the sunshine seemed to have made the whole world different. And after a week of rain, the grass was suddenly so green. New things were growing in the flower beds, and the birds were singing everywhere.
2: Oh, Dickon, you're here already. How could you get here so early? The sun has only just got up.
4: I was up before the sun today. How could I have stayed in bed? It's like the world's begun all over again this morning. Look, Miss Mary, how the crocuses have come out.
2: They're all purple and orange and gold.
4: Shh. Keep as still as a stone. Over there, it's been Weatherstaff's robin.
2: Oh.
4: See in his beak? He's got a bit of twig. That means he's building his nest. So we mustn't notice him or call to him. He's too busy. Fly away somewhere else if we bother him now.
2: But I can't help looking at him.
4: Let's talk about something else then.
2: Yes. Do you know about Colin?
4: Colin?
2: It's all right, I've met him. I've been to talk to him every day this week. He says I'm making him forget about being ill and dying.
4: I'm glad, you know.
2: Dickon, I can't work it out. Do you think he wants to die?
4: No. But perhaps he wishes he'd never been born. Mother says that's the worst thing on earth for any child. Not to feel wanted.
2: Colin just sits in bed all day, worrying he might get a hump on his back.
4: Hey, why couldn't he come in here sometime?
2: That's just what I was thinking.
4: Then he wouldn't be fretting about his back. He'd be watching the buds grow on the rose bushes. I could push him in his wheelchair.
2: Yes, and the doctor did say he should have some fresh air.
4: It'd be good for him, I reckon. Miss Mary, look. Have you seen how the robin and his mate have been working while we've been sitting here? Look at him, perched on that branch, wondering where to put that bit of twig.
1: There was such a lot to see and to do that morning in the secret garden that I was very late getting back to my room.
5: Oh, where on earth have you been, Miss Mary? Master Colin has been asking for you and asking for
2: you. Well, tell him I can't go and see him just yet. I want to have my bath first.
5: Oh, I wish you'd come now, Miss Mary. He's getting into one of his moods again, and it might calm him down if you came to see him.
2: It'll do him good to wait for once. I'll go and see him when I've had my bath.
5: Oh,

0: my head. Oh.
1: Why are you in bed?
0: I got up this morning and waited for you for ages, but you didn't come. So I had them put me in bed again. My back was aching and my head was aching and I was tired. Why didn't you come?
1: I was working in the garden with Dickon.
0: Dickon? I won't let him keep coming in here if you stay out with him all the time instead of coming to see me.
1: Is that so? Well, if you won't let Dickon come, then I'll never visit you again.
0: You'll have to if I want you to.
1: I jolly well won't.
0: They'd make you. If you wouldn't come, then they'd drag you in.
1: Oh, well, would they, Mr. Raja? They might be able to drag me in, but they wouldn't be able to make me talk to you. I'd just sit there.
0: Oh, how selfish!
1: Selfish? What about you? You're more selfish than I am. You're the most selfish boy I ever saw.
0: Not as selfish as Dickon. He keeps you playing outside while I'm all by myself in here.
1: He's not selfish. He's nicer than any boy who ever lived. He's like an angel, is Dickon?
0: Fine angel. A common cottage boy off the moor.
1: Well, he's nicer than a selfish little Raja.
0: I'm not selfish. I'm ill and there's a lump coming on my back and anyway, I'm going to die.
1: What nonsense. Of course you're not going to die. You just say that to make people feel sorry for you. I believe you're proud of it.
0: What? You get out of my room!
1: All right then. I'm going if you're going to throw things at me. And I won't come back. And I was planning such a nice surprise for you too. But now I won't tell you about it. Ever!
2: Ah, oh, there you are, Miss Mary. A parcel has come for you. I've had Martha take it up to your room. It's from Mr. Craven.
1: From my uncle? Goodness me. I wonder what it is.
3: It was a big wooden box, full of neat packages tied up in string. There were beautiful books. Two of them were all about gardens and were full of coloured pictures. There were some board games too. And best of all, a lovely little writing case with my name printed on it in gold.
4: Oh, aren't they lovely, Miss Mary?
1: Yes, and it's such a surprise. I never expected Mr. Craven to think of me. If Colin wasn't in such a bad mood, I'd go and show him. He'd like playing the games and looking at the gardening books. Mm. They might stop him fretting about his back. He always seems to worry about it most when he's tired and cross.
5: Well, he's certainly tired and cross now.
1: Perhaps I should go and see him. But I said I'd never go back again. I know. I'll go and see him. If he wants me, in the morning. He might throw his book at me again. But I'll go in the morning.
3: However, it was in the middle of the night when I was wakened by such dreadful sounds that I jumped out of bed in an instant. Doors were being opened and shut, and there were hurrying feet in the corridors, and someone was crying and screaming at the same time. Screaming and crying in a horrible way.
1: Oh, I can't bear it. Must be Colin having one of those tantrums. Oh, this is terrible. Someone ought to make him stop. Why should everyone in the house be afraid of a little boy?
6: Oh, you're awake, Miss Mary. Nurse Jenny is at her wit's end. She wondered if you might come and see Master Colin.
7: He's worked himself up into hysterics. He might do himself an injury. No one can do anything with him. But he might listen to you.
6: Yes.
7: He likes you.
1: Oh, does he? He threw me out of his room before. He's just a spoiled little boy.
7: Oh, that's it, Miss Mary. You're in just the right mood to deal with him. You go and tell him off.
3: Go on, child, as quick as ever you can. I flew along the corridor, and the nearer I got to the screams, the crosser I became. By the time I reached Colin's door, I was furious.
1: Stop that noise! Oh, why doesn't everyone just run out of this house? Colin! Stop it at once or you'll scream yourself to death, and I wish you would.
0: I felt it! The lump on my back! I knew I would! I'll get a hundred on my back! And then I'll die!
1: Of course! course you didn't feel a lump. There's nothing the matter with your stupid back. All you've got is hysterics. Turn over at once. Let me have a look at this lump.
6: I can't move.
1: Nurse, come in here, please, and show me his back this minute.
7: Perhaps he won't let me.
6: It's all right. Show her. She'll see then.
7: Well, if you say so.
6: Your hands are cold.
1: Oh, stop moaning. You're very thin. I can feel every single rib on your back. But there's no lump here. Nothing at all, except backbone lumps like everyone's got. And you can only feel them because you're so thin. I've got them too, and they used to stick out almost as much as yours do, till I got a little bit less scrawny. Do you hear me, Colin? There is no lump on your back, and if you ever say there is again, I'll laugh at you.
7: I didn't know he was worried about a lump on his spine. Well, his back is weak, of course, because he doesn't get any exercise, but I could have told him there was no lump there if I'd have known he was worried about it.
6: Could you really?
7: Yes, sir. Your back is perfectly normal.
1: You see?
6: Normal? So, do you think I might live to grow up then?
7: I can't see any reason why not. If you'd only control your temper and start getting some exercise and fresh air.
6: Oh, Mary, would you help me? Would you take me out to look for the... I mean, to get some fresh air sometime? I'd like some fresh air if I could go out with you. And with Dickon, perhaps.
1: Of course we'll take you. That's what I was coming to tell you before. We've been planning it. To take you out into the garden in your chair.
7: Oh. Well, now, Miss Mary, you'd better try and get back to sleep. I'll wait with him. He'll drop off after a while. He's much calmer now. Then I'll lie down myself in the next room.
1: Colin, before I go, would you like me to pat your hand again and sing to you? Perhaps it would help you go to sleep.
6: Oh, yes, please. Thank you, Mary.
1: Thank you, nurse. I'll stay with my cousin till he goes to sleep.
7: Well, if you're sure, you must call me if you want me.
1: All right, then.
6: Oh, Mary, I almost said it by accident. About the garden, but I stopped myself in time.
1: Yes, well done.
6: You said before something about a surprise.
1: Can I trust you with a secret? For sure?
6: Yes, for sure!
1: Well, Dickon is going to come and see you if you like him to.
6: I would! I'd love him to!
1: And he'll bring some of his creatures with him.
6: What? Here into my room? Oh!
1: But that's not all. The rest is better. There is a door into the garden, Colin. I found it.
6: Oh.
1: It was hidden under the ivy on the wall.
6: Oh, Mary! Shall I see it? Do you think I'll live to see it?
1: Of course you'll live to see it. Don't be so silly.

0: If you please, sir. Here's Dickon and his... His companion, sir. Dickon, take your cap off.
1: All right. Hello, Master Cullen. Here's a newborn lamb. His name's Bleat. Can I put him in your lap for a moment?
2: Oh, yes. All right.
1: Here you go.
2: What's he doing nuzzling around like that?
1: He's looking for something to eat. I brought him in a bit hungry, because I thought you'd like to see him feed. See? Here's his milk in a baby's bottle. Would you like to try feeding him?
2: Oh, yes. Like this. Oh, look at him. He's drinking it. He's drinking it.
3: Dickon told Colin about how he had found the lamb just as the sun was rising 3 mornings ago, and about the moor, and about his fox cub, and about a million other things. Dickon told us the country names for all the flowers, and he showed Colin which ones were already growing in the secret garden. Colin got very excited indeed about going to see them. Finally, the great day came. Dickon began to push the wheelchair slowly and steadily. I walked along beside it, and Colin leaned back in his chair and lifted up his face to the sky, breathing in the fresh spring air. The orders had been obeyed, and there was not a soul to be seen as we trundled along, admiring the flower beds. Then, at last, we turned into the long walk by the ivied walls.
4: This is it.
2: Here? But I can't see anything. It's just a wall. There's no door.
4: Yes, that's just what I thought. Look, over there. That's the garden where Ben Weatherstaff works.
2: Is it?
1: And that's where the robin flew over the wall. Isn't it, Miss Mary?
4: Yes.
2: Oh, I wish he'd come again.
1: I reckon he will.
4: And there, where the lilac bushes. That's where he perched on the little heap of earth and showed me the key.
2: What? There?
4: Yes. And this is the ivy that the wind blew back.
2: Oh.
4: And see, here's the handle. And here is the door. Dickon, push him in. Push him in quickly.
1: Ready?
2: I'm closing my eyes till we get inside.
1: All right, Master Cullen. You can open them now.
3: That afternoon, the whole world seemed to devote itself to being perfect and radiantly beautiful for one very special boy. Dickon pushed the chair slowly round and round the garden, stopping every other moment to let Colin see the wonders springing out of the earth or trailing down from trees.
1: Ready?
3: Then Dickon lifted Colin out of his chair and sat him down under a tree, and we all ate some biscuits which Dickon had brought.
2: I never want this afternoon to end. I'm feeling

0: Who's that man?
1: Man?
2: Where?
0: Over there. His head just popped over the wall. But he's gone now.
1: Must have been someone up a ladder. Who could it be?
0: I don't think he saw me because I'm under all these branches. And he was looking the other way. There he is again!
2: Oh, stay under the tree, Colin. You too, Dickon. It's Ben Weatherstaff.
3: What's going... The naughty lass! How'd that get in there? Oh, always asking questions. Hey, you were just nosing about trying to find your way in there, weren't you? Oh, I don't know why I ever wasted my time talking to thee. It was all because of that robin.
2: It was your robin who showed me the way in. He didn't know he was doing it, but he did.
3: A robin indeed. Hey, who's down there with thee? Oh, Dickon. I'm surprised at thee, lad, getting mixed up in a scrape like this.
0: Dickon is here because I asked him.
3: Who's that? Another boy? What? Who? Thee. But...
0: Do you know who I am? Answer me.
3: Do I know who you are? Oh, with thy mother's eyes staring at me. My word, I don't know who else that could be. That must be the poor cripple boy.
0: Cripple? Cripple? I'm not a cripple, I'm not.
2: No, he isn't. He hasn't got a lump on his back at all. I looked and there was nothing there, nothing at all.
3: I'm sorry. I was only saying what I've been told, and folks often talk nonsense, I know. I'd always heard tell that the young master was had a crooked back. Has there not?
0: No.
2: It's perfectly normal. The nurse told us.
3: Well, then what ails thee, lad? Why can't thou walk? Are the legs crooked?
0: No, there's nothing wrong with my legs. It's just that... Dickon, come here and help me up, will you?
4: Come on. There we go. Easy does it. And up. There.
0: You see? Look at me. You see?
2: You're standing up.
0: Yes, I am. Look, I can stand.
2: Colin, you're tall. Look how tall you are when you stand up straight.
4: You're as straight as I am, Master Colin. As straight as any lad in Yorkshire.
3: Hey, lad. Well, God bless thee, you're as thin as a rake and pale as a ghost, but there's nowt wrong with thee that a bit of sunshine won't mend. I'm right sorry about what I said. The lies folk tell me they don't know the truth.
2: You can't keep standing on top of a ladder. Come round to the door, Ben.
3: You found the door?
2: Yes. Look, it's over here. Can you see? I'll let you in.
0: Dickon.
1: Yeah?
0: I want to walk over to that tree. Will you help me?
1: Sure.
0: Thanks.
4: Come on. You're doing fine, Master Colin. Come on, nice and steady now. Just a few more steps. There.
2: This way. We're over here.
0: Ah, Weatherstaff. Now you can see me properly. Do you think I'm a cripple now? Do my legs seem crooked?
3: No, sir, not a bit of it. But why's thou been hiding thyself away?
0: Because, until my cousin Mary came to stay, everyone thought I was going to die. But I'm not going to.
3: Die? That's not going to die, I can see that. That's got too much pluck in thee. Now, look, sir, why don't thou sit down a moment, if I care to, and tell me what's to do?
4: Down we go.
0: Very well, then, Weatherstaff. You need to know that this is a secret garden. You mustn't say a word about it to anyone else.
3: Oh, I can keep a secret, don't thou worry.
0: What work do you do in the gardens here?
3: Whatever I please. I'm sort of retired now, but they keep me on special, like, because she liked me.
0: She?
3: Our dear mother, God rest her.
0: This was her garden, wasn't it?
3: Aye, it was. How she loved it. I'm sure she'd be very glad that you're in it now.
0: Dickon and Mary have worked hard to make it come alive again, but it must be kept a secret. We might ask you to help us sometimes.

0: but you must only come when no one can see you.
1: Ah, well, now I'll tell you a secret. I've come in here before, and no one saw me then.
0: What? When?
1: Last time I was here was about 2 years ago.
0: But the door was locked.
1: I got in the same way the robin does, over the wall, except I climbed over. Only I couldn't do it this year because of my rheumatics. Oh, Master Colin, she was so fond of her roses, the mother was. And she was such a pretty young thing. She said to me once, Ben, she said, and I can see those laughing eyes now. If ever I'm ill, she said, or I go away, please take care of my roses. Well, she did go away, as you know. And then we had orders that no one was ever to come near this place. But as for me, well, I'd already had my orders from her. And so over the wall I popped once a year for her sake to do a bit of pruning till the rheumatics stopped me.
0: I'm glad you did, Weatherstaff. You'll know how to keep the secret.
1: Oh, yes, sir, I will. And it'll be nicer for me to come in through the door in future. Much easier than clambering over that wall. Oh. And look who's come to see what all the fuss is about.
2: Who? Oh, it's your robin, Ben.
0: Oh, look at him.
1: So, Mr. Curious, I didn't want to miss out on the fun, did I? Well, do you approve?
3: I reckon he does.

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2: I don't want to be strange. I'm sure I'll stop being strange if I can go to the garden every day.
3: I'm sure your father will be delighted to hear of your improvement.
2: No! He mustn't be told.
4: If he keeps asking for more food, they won't believe he's an invalid. He'll spoil the surprise.
5: I've got an idea.
6: 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I must go back to Misselthwaite. I'll go at once.
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1: Welcome to Everyday Moments with Joyce Meyer. I'm sure everyone listening could be more disciplined if the consequences to your actions were serious enough. Think about that. Here's Joyce with today's Everyday Moment.
2: It's very important that we operate in the fruit of discipline and self-control if we ever want to really have what we say we want to have. You know, discipline is not your enemy, and every time as a teacher of God's Word I start to talk about discipline or self-control, you can hear the whole congregation groan. But we need to realize that discipline is our friend. It's the fruit that God gives us to help us have what we say we want, but we never will have if we don't discipline ourselves to do what God tells us to do. You know, often we say, well, I just can't do that. But you know, the truth is, if you realize the consequences are going to be serious enough, if you don't do it, you will do it. For an example, you might be gossiping about someone, but if they walk into the room, you can stop immediately. So that means that you could have made a decision not to do it at all. Or perhaps you say, well, I just can't resist ice cream. Well, the truth is, if you were eating ice cream and somebody put a gun to your head, said put it down, you'd put it down. So we can do whatever we need to do through Christ.
1: We hope that today's Everyday Moment has encouraged you in the area of discipline. To hear more teachings from Joyce on a variety of topics, just stop by our website at joycemeyer.org.
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0: Why do you believe in God?
1: I'm trained as a scientist. Things like all the natural order in the world, like plants give out oxygen, which we breathe in, and give out carbon dioxide, which plants use to create more oxygen. It all suggests a creator to me, so therefore there's a God. And like a human person as well, there's so much intricate complexity there. Yet this miraculous thing happens that becomes a person. So I got to the point where I thought, yeah, I do believe in God, but then so what if you believe in God? And then reading John's Gospel, I came into contact with Jesus, found out about his death on a cross and then amazing resurrection, coming back to life. I just got to the point where I thought God didn't do all this for nothing. He did it for a reason. He did it because everybody needs him. He did it because I need him. And sort of on that basis, that because God thinks it's important that I know Jesus, I took him at his word, and that's how I became a Christian.
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1: The Bible says all we like sheep have gone astray. We have turned everyone to his own way.
2: Franklin Graham reminding us that we are all lost. But he also points out we have a good shepherd.
1: The Bible says, for the Son of Man is coming to seek and to save that which is lost. Are you lost tonight? But Jesus Christ came to seek you and to save you. That's why he came to this earth, for you. Will you call upon the name of the Lord Jesus Christ tonight? Will you trust him as your Lord and Savior? The Bible says the Lord is long-suffering toward us, not willing that any should perish, but that all should come to repentance. God doesn't want you to perish.
2: Come to Jesus Christ through faith, and you will be saved forever. 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

Hello, welcome to Bible Focus, brought to you by Good News Broadcasting. I hope you had a great weekend, but it's good to be back together again as we open up the scriptures and start a new series titled The Church Is. Now, if you went out onto the streets and you asked someone, what is the church? I imagine many people would say a building. But the Bible talks about the church in a very different light. The church is not a human construct, it's not a nice idea, it's God's design. And so this week we want to look at different ways the Bible describes the church to help us truly understand what the church is. So we're going to kick off and start today by really just simply defining church. And I think a good place to start is by looking at the word church itself. Where do we get it from? So let's look at Matthew chapter 16, because I think this is a good place to start when looking at the church with our limited time. And I'm going to start reading from verse 13. It's a very well-known passage. When Jesus came to the region of Caesarea Philippi, he asked his disciples, "Who do people say the Son of Man is?" "Well," they replied, "some say John the Baptist, others say Elijah, and others say Jeremiah or one of the other prophets." But he asked them, "Who do you say that I am?" Peter replied, "You are the Messiah, the Son of the living God." Jesus responded, "You are blessed, Simon, son of John, because my Father in heaven has revealed this to you. You did not learn this from any human being. Now I say to you that you are Peter, which means rock, and upon this rock I will build my church, and all the powers of hell will not conquer it. I will give you the keys of the kingdom of heaven. Whatever you forbid on earth will be forbidden in heaven, and whatever you permit on earth will be permitted in heaven." Now, this is a very well-known passage. It's a question on the identity of Jesus. And Peter has this incredible revelation. And Jesus responds to Peter's revelation by saying that you were Simon, but now you're going to be called Peter because on this rock I will build my church. Now, the Greek word here used for church is ecclesia. And this word refers to a meeting or gathering of people who have been called out or brought out for a specific purpose. So when we talk about the church, we're not talking about a building. We're not talking about an event or an institution or a meeting. We're talking about a people. This is supported by the letters of Paul, and it's usually at the end of the book, which most people skip over. But if you read Romans chapter 16, verse 5, it says, "Greet Priscilla and Aquila, my co-workers in Christ. They risk their lives for me. Not only I, but all the churches of the Gentiles are grateful to them. Greet also the church in their house." Did you catch that? Greet the church in their house. Greet the people in their house. Colossians chapter 4 verse 15 says, "Greet the brethren who are in Laodicea and Nymphas and the church that is in his house." You get that again? The church, the gathered people in his house. This helps us see again that the church is not a building, but they are a people who are gathered in a certain location. So we need to shift our perspective when we talk about the church. It's not a building, it's not an event, it's not a meeting. It's a gathered people who have put their faith in Christ. So before we get onto anything else this week about what the church is and how it functions, we must understand that it's a people. When I was in Bible school, one of our lecturers used to always say this, "The church is the people of God, saved by the power of God, for the purpose of God." So now we've defined what the church is, that it's a people, let's explore how the people of the church are meant to relate to one another. So I often say that when we come to Christ, we enter into relationship with God and we enter relationship with one another. So there is a vertical union and a horizontal union. And that's why I think it's impossible to live the full Christian life without being in relationship with other believers. Look what Ephesians chapter 4 says. "Instead, speaking truth in love, we will grow and become in every aspect the mature body of him who is the head, that is Christ. From him the whole body is joined and held together by every supporting ligament. It grows and builds itself up in love as each part does its work." So God wants a mature people, but you cannot fully grow and become mature without each part of the body doing its part. We need one another. God has designed things in such a way that the church, the people of God, would engage with one another and build one another up until we can all reach this mature state that God intends. And the Bible tells us how we can do this. It says, "Love one another,
honour one another, instruct one another, serve one another, bear with one another, forgive one another, submit to one another, encourage one another, stir one another up to love and to good works, pray for one another, show hospitality to one another, rebuke and teach one another. This is just a small selection, but it tells us how we are to build each other up, help each other grow to become this people that God intends for us to be. We're not called to sit back and relax and wait to be served and kick our feet up. We are called to serve. And of course, Christ is the ultimate example of this. In Matthew 20, verse 28, it says, "Just as the Son of Man did not come to be served, but to serve and give his life as a ransom for many." That he is the example of what it means to serve others. And God has orchestrated things in such a way that we, the church, we, the people of God, would not exist in isolation, but we would be joined to one another and work together to build each other up, to become the body, to become the church that Jesus intends for us to be collectively. And I think Acts chapter 2 gives us the perfect example and picture of what this looks like in practice. In Acts chapter 2 verse 42 it says, "They devoted themselves to the apostles' teaching,

devoted to one another. That word devoted means in the Greek to continue to do something with intense effort. So it was not that they made this one-time decision ages ago and that was it. No, it was this constant reality, this continual thing of devoting themselves to one another, to engaging in fellowship, to sharing meals, to not having any need amongst them. And the result of this was that the Lord was adding to their number daily those who were being saved. This is what it means to relate to one another as the people of God, as the church. So we see that the church is not a building. The church is not a meeting. The church is not an event. The church is the people of God. It's those who are gathered under the revelation, the truth, the reality that Jesus Christ is the Lord, that he is the Messiah, that he is the King of Kings, and that he is the Lord of Lords. And so the church is a people, and that people are called to relate to one another, to serve one another, to guide one another, to build one another up until we become collectively the church, the people of God that Jesus intends for us to be. There is much debate and conversation online on whether the Bible says you should go to church or not, and I genuinely think that that is a silly debate, because I do not see in the Bible anyone who exists and lives in isolation. God has orchestrated things in such a way that people would be gathered and joined together under this one revelation and would serve one another and encourage one another and build one another up so we can collectively come to this mature place that he intends for us to be. So as we start this week, know that the church is a people who are called to relate to one another. Well, thanks very much for joining me here today on Bible Focus. I do hope that you've been blessed and encouraged by what you've heard. And if you would like to learn more about Good News Broadcasting and the work that we're doing globally, you can go to our website, gnba.net. That's gnba.net. There you'll find all the information about what we've been doing for the past 70 years as a charity, but as well as that, all the information on how you can get involved, even if that is just praying for us. But I do hope you enjoy the rest of your day. I'll be back at the same time tomorrow to continue this series. So have a good day, and I'll see you in the next one.

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That was Bible Focus on today's lunchtime show by Good News Broadcasting. 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

0: 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This might be my last interview of the day, we'll see. Still at Hope Now in Harrogate, and I'm with... Sorry, I didn't catch your first name.
1: Dave Sylvester.
0: Yeah, Dave Sylvester. Did you speak at Creation Fest?
1: I have spoken, yeah.
0: I think I'll recognise the name. But anyway, yeah, Dave Sylvester. Well, good to meet you. Could you tell me a little bit about... You were just telling me that you came to faith under the Jesus Movement in the 70s. Can you tell me a little bit about that?
1: 1971, yeah. Call myself a victim of a praying grandmother because I was kind of off the rails at 14 years old, 15 years old, and then she ended up giving me a Bible, and I read it, and I came to the Lord, and so all the rest is history. That was a long time ago.
0: Yeah. So when did you come to the UK?
1: And the first time was in 1992. I was doing a tour over here with some friends of mine, and then we were playing at Church on the Way in Bradford, and so we did some music there, and then also up in Scotland at a Calvary Chapel up there in Scotland, and doing prisons and stuff like that. And then I came back a year later, and we did the same thing, but I was doing some more stuff on my own, and then I started praying about it, and the Lord led us to come back. So in 1994, we came full time here, June 15th, 1994. Came here with 3 kids, and now I have 4 kids and 10 grandkids.
0: Yeah, York, do you live here?
1: Yeah.
0: Yeah. So you go, is it Calvary Chapel, York?
1: Calvary Chapel, York, yes.
0: Yeah. Uh-huh. Were you the pastor there or part of the...
1: Yeah, started it. Bible study, and then it grew into the church. So yeah, and then we have a Bible college as well with it.
0: I just spoke to somebody, Joe, who's the Bible college, yeah.
1: Yeah.
0: Tell us a little bit more about Calvary Chapel, York. Tell us about the area and the ministry there that you're involved in.
1: Yeah, it's just, I mean, it's a, you know, we're just an evangelical church, Bible teaching church, and we have a fairly decent sized church, and I don't know what to say other than there's a great group of people. You know, we have, we've done outreaches and planted a few churches, and we have, as I said, a Bible college that's connected to it. So that's, and that's really exciting to see young people getting built up and trained up. We have people from all over the world, from Israel, from just so many different places. In Europe, and so that's an exciting thing for me, seeing these young people just on fire for the Lord and growing in the Lord. So that's
0: Have you been in numerous countries around the world yourself on mission?
1: Mm-hmm. Yeah, a number of places.
0: Yeah, what kind of in Europe?
1: Yeah, in Europe, and then like I said, Israel. I've done a lot of ministry. I've actually taken tours to Israel. We used to go about once a year until everything started falling apart over there, but I've taken 18 tours over there, so.
0: Wow.
1: And it's really great taking people there because people have a false concept of Israel, and then when you go over there and you see what's going on, and it's like the Bible going from black and white to color. It really is, it's a great perspective to get the context of everything, so yeah.
0: Yeah. On the tours, you visit various places connected to Jesus and stories in the Bible. And
1: Yeah, definitely, yeah. I used to do music full-time professionally. That was my main thing. And then I ended up going to Bible college, and I met my wife there, and we ended up going into the ministry together, and we came over here eventually. So.
0: Yeah. I mean, it is Yorkshire Day today. What do you like about Yorkshire?
1: Well, just to tell you, from the day I landed over here, I felt more at home than I did in America. Mm. I just love the folks in Yorkshire. I love the bluntness to the point about the Yorkshire folks. Well, I love the countryside. Yeah. I enjoy that a lot. But I think I like the history, and it's kind of a simpler way of life. So I mean, a lot of people like London, but I feel like I'm more of a Yorkshire person. I just love the people. I think they're great.
0: So, I mean, I presume you've been to Hope Now, for a number of years now.
1: Just a couple of times, several times.
0: Yeah. You know, the message of hope, I mean, how have you seen God's hope in your life?
1: Well, let me just, without Him, I would be nothing. He saved me. He's rescued me. You know, He's given me purpose. He's given me everything. You know, He's given me a future. And I think that, I'd be lost without Him.
0: Yeah.
1: It's like the blind man that said, I was once lost, but now I'm found. You know, and I was blind, but now I see. Here's a blind man that couldn't, he couldn't see out, and yet he saw spiritually what was happening. So I thought that was really an interesting, kind of aspect of the story there. sort of accusing of him not being able to see, but he actually could see really clearly the fact that he needed a savior. And so here's the religious leaders. They were actually blind, and they're saying that he can't see. It's just kind of an interesting thing, you know. But he opens our eyes. I think that's a big, he opened my eyes, you know. I was blind, but now I see. And so that's everything. It's the hope that we have.
0: Do you have, you know, for all the ministry and mission that you've done, is there maybe a story or a testimony that stands out of how you've seen God impact other people's lives?
1: Something that's as fresh as a couple of days ago. It's an interesting story because I saw on Facebook Marketplace a guy advertising some kind of vintage stuff, and I have a vintage old bicycle, and I thought I'll go check out this thing that he was advertising. And I went over there, and he came outside, and he said, "Sorry, I can't really get around much." And so he said, "I have stage 4 cancer, and so I'm not doing much these days." And so so we just started chatting, and I really felt like the Lord had me there for that moment to pray for, to share the gospel with him, and then to pray with him if he allowed me to. Yeah, he said it was how his life had changed. And I just said, we don't know when something like that's going to happen. And, you know, you have your life kind of all mapped out and planned out, and then all of a sudden something like that happens, and leaves you shocked. And so he actually started tearing up, and I was able to just pray for him. And as I was praying for him, you could just tell God was just speaking to him, and he was so thankful to just be able to hear that. And I thought, I'm just looking for this part for a bicycle, and here the Lord leads me to this guy that has stage 4 cancer, you know. And so I just told him, I said, I want to keep a tab on you and just find out how things are going. He said, I'd love that. Yeah. But it's like that all the time, just connecting with people and seeing God change people's lives through his word. To me, that's so wonderful, you know. So yeah, the stories are just endless of what God is doing, you know. I think right now one of the things that's exciting is seeing how many young people are really responding just to the gospel.
0: Yeah.
1: People coming into the church that, I had one kid come in not too long ago, and he said, could I get baptized? And he was the first time in church, and I said, well, do you know the Lord? And he goes, no, but I just heard people are coming to the Lord, and I just feel like I need to do that. I said, well, you want to pray to receive the Lord? He goes, yeah. So he prayed to receive. The next week he was baptized. Wow. But it was just, you know, just God's just doing something. And I recognize that from the Jesus People movement, right? Because that was happening everywhere. People were just getting saved. You know, people would, they'd pick up a track off the ground, and then they would just read it. They get convicted, they come and get rid of all their drugs or whatever, and then give their life to the Lord. That was it. So
0: right, yeah. So you're seeing that at York, Calvary Chapel York, yeah. Young people coming in. Yeah,
1: yeah, yeah, definitely. Yeah. So.
0: Well, and I think I've spoken to both of your daughters now. There's Jane, Levi and Jane. We've played their music on Branch FM, and I spoke to your daughter Rachel at the coffee place down there as well. So yeah. How many grandkids did you say you had?
1: 10.
0: 10 as well.
1: That's with half of my children producing, so I've got another half if they ever get going.
0: So, yeah. Well, good to speak to you, Dave.
1: Yeah, you too.
0: Thank you.
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0: 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I'm with Ernie.
1: Hi.
0: Thank you for joining me. We're still at Hope Now in Harrogate. I think this might be my last interview of the day, so thank you for joining me. So, is this your first time at Hope Now?
1: Yes, I haven't come. Last year my son came. He's their skateboarder, and this year I got to come and help with some of the youth events.
0: I mean, how did that link start with Hope Now? How did you meet Mike and Teresa?
1: Well, it's funny because we didn't know about Hope Now. We've been living in Ireland for about 10 years, but we hadn't heard of it. And then a mutual friend of Mike and Teresa and our own family, we came from Colorado, and so a mutual friend there sent me a message and just said, I hope you don't mind. There's a ministry. They're putting on this event. They've been praying for a skateboarder, and I know that you had one, so I've given them your information. And I thought that was quite a specific prayer. But then they did contact us, and we learned about Hope Now. So it's a giant music festival, and the gardens that they have does have a small skate park. So he came last year and skated and kind of shared information, pointed people towards the music festival. And so, yeah, I got to tag along this year.
0: You were born in the States. Whereabouts were you born?
1: So I was born in Los Angeles, and then I grew up really mostly in Colorado. So my husband is from Montana originally, moved around a bit. But yeah, when we came a decade ago to Ireland, it was from Denver, Colorado.
0: How did that come about with moving to Ireland?
1: What a big question, Barney. Basically, through a series of events, we had been in various roles in ministry. My husband's background is children's ministry, so we've been married now 25 years. But about 2014, we were praying. Just really, the Lord was really impressing on us that we should be doing more ministry or in a fuller capacity than we were, but we didn't know what that looked like. And through a series of events, really, the Lord just put Ireland into the front of us, and we started to pray. It took us a couple years to really get to where we were able to come. So we came in October of 2016. Those 2 years were, I would say, formidable, but it was good because the ministry that is happening there needs us to really be stuck in. So,
0: did you say you've been Ireland for 10 years?
1: It'll be 10 years in October, so it's August now, so just under 10 years.
0: Yeah, so can you tell me a little bit more about the work there and the ministry and what God's been doing there?
1: Sure. So the ministry has grown and changed a bit in the last decade, but really what we're doing now, so my husband and I started a nonprofit in the States right before we left, and the heart really would be just a missional organization that could support a few different objectives. So really what they are is minister to the entire family, so creating spaces where generations can worship together, which when we look at the Bible, we see that that's the setting where real discipleship was taking place, both Old and New Testament. The second objective is to be in the community, to serve the people. We're in Cork, but you know, throughout the island, there's projects that we're partnering with others and doing, but it's really to serve the people of Ireland, the culture, which we're still really learning and settling into. But as we do, just what do the people need? What is the spiritual climate there? And then the third objective is really to support the local churches. And so partnering with those who are already serving in their communities, we have a lot to learn, and many of these people have been on the ground for a long time. So because we do a variety of things, so we do, like I said, children's ministry, and we also have taken on youth ministry and young adults, and then again family ministry. We also do worship and a few other things. And so when the churches have a need, we're available to serve them. So if they're doing a special service and they need someone to provide the children's ministry, or we're doing an event and it's worship and prayer, or you know, they need us to come in and help with like a servant appreciation, or you know, whatever it might be, we've said yes to a lot of unexpected things, you know, but really our heart is to serve the leaders of the local churches and help them as they serve the communities. So
0: can I ask, how did you come to faith? Was it at a young age?
1: Pretty young, yeah. So my background is culturally from the Philippines. And so the Philippines is a Catholic country. Both my parents immigrated to America when they were teenagers, when they were quite young. And, you know, they were finding their way. But we were, you know, our background was Catholicism. So I had some idea of faith. But then when I was five, they got saved. They accepted the Lord. And so growing up, it was a lot of, you know, we were going to church, I was going to Sunday school, I was here hearing Bible stories and singing Sunday school songs, and that was great. So I had this great context for faith. But it wasn't until the summer I was turning 15, actually, I went on a mission trip within the United States. And while we were there, I remember our leader saying, you know, they'd give us a scripture on a piece of paper and they'd say, okay, go away now for 20 minutes and have some prayer time and read the Bible and see what the Lord would say to you. And I think that summer I discovered I could actually have my own relationship with God, which I'm sure I'd heard loads of times, but I didn't really understand it. So yeah, that summer I think I would say I started my own journey with the Lord. And from there, really just, you know, really tucking in and praying and reading my Bible and getting excited about things of faith, you know, joining a youth group and having leaders that were willing to, you know, pour into me and, yeah, just really understand like what a relational God we have. So,
0: and obviously we're at Hope now. Can I ask you, I mean, what does Hope mean to you? What has it meant to you in your life? How would you say that God has given you hope?
1: That's such a good question. Yeah, I would say probably my definition of hope, if you'd asked me when I was 15, would be quite different from what it is now. But I think that I've probably needed hope more in the last, especially serving on the field away from my family and a lot of, you know, the supports that I probably would have grown up with. What do we look to, you know, when the world is desperate or the situation in my own life is I don't have the solution, I don't have the ability to create control or predictability. You know, what I have found is, you know, the Lord says, you know, we are his people, the sheep of his pasture. And I think for some people that can sound like possessiveness. You know, the Lord owns us and he controls us and he does what he wants and we have no say. But really the heart of God is that we don't have to take care of ourselves on our own. And so I have found that as I'm learning to follow the shepherd's voice, there's a great comfort and a hope that I might not know everything or have the ability to, you know, settle all the plans for the future, or, you know, even my children, like they're young adults now. And so what is the future for them? And I'm someone who quite likes security, knowing things. And so, you know, when I get to the point where I'm like, Lord, I don't know, I'm not God, and I'm well aware now, you know, I'm quite limited. The hope that I have, you know, as Hebrews says, as an anchor, is one, salvation, you know, that this is not the end of the story, but also that I don't have to do everything on my own. And really, I've never been meant to. You know, it's been God wanting to walk alongside us and lead us. And if I can follow him, then that peace that we get from not having to hold the world together, you know, is something that I have access to. So I'm very grateful for that.
0: And can I ask you, you know, is there maybe a testimony, a story of, you know, throughout your time in ministry that you could share where God's really impacted lives?
1: Yeah, one comes to mind. There are things, you know, the Lord is doing so much. I think in Ireland, I won't speak for this whole side of the world, but I think, you know, there are some similarities. But in Ireland, ministry can be quite slow because it requires time and proximity over a period of time, you know, and it's quite relational. And I remember when we came, some of the leaders that were here waiting to receive us said, you know, if you're going to come and leave within the first couple of years, you shouldn't come at all. It takes people quite a long time to warm up to you and to be ready to, you know, really engage with you properly. They're very kind, polite, hospitable, but they'll wait. And I thought, okay, that's very important. And so, yeah, because my heart and what I feel like the Lord's really called me most to is youth and young adult ministry. Teenagers are especially patient when it comes to who they really entrust themselves to. So knowing this, you know, it was like, okay, let's see what the Lord will do and let's try to be faithful. But yeah, the story that comes to mind is there was a girl. We were hosting youth hangouts in the community that we live in. And she was coming along because her friends were going. She comes from a very Catholic, a culturally Catholic family, but not practicing. I don't think they would say that they have a faith of their own, really. But she had some context for, you know, what she thought the church meant. And anyway, she started coming along to these youth hangouts, and we'd have time to chat with her, get to know her a bit, and really learn about her life. And yeah, eventually she joined a youth group with these friends, and she was going pretty consistently. And then I remember, you know, we'd message and chat and kind of keep up with each other, and she had said to me one day she had been sneaking to church. Her parents would be quite cross, she thought, if they found out, but she just desperately wanted to be going to church. And she said, would you pray, because I don't feel right about sneaking, and so I want to ask my mom if it's okay if I keep going to this church. And so I did pray, and she sent me an update soon after saying she was so surprised that her mother wasn't angry. And she was a bit older then, so maybe 17 at this point, and she'd said her mom told her, you're old enough now to make your own decision, but I won't take you myself. So if you can find a lift or you can take the bus, it's fine, you can go. She was delighted. And then it came to Christmas time, and she spoke to me again, and she said, would you pray, because the church that I'm going to is having like a Christmas carol service, and I'd like to invite my parents. And she had said her mom's a bit more open, but her father would never step into a church with her, not a church that she was going to like this. And so I did pray, and she messaged me later, and she was delighted her parents actually came to the service. And so she kept going, and then yeah, that Christmas she gave me a Christmas card. And this sounds small, but to be honest, like, it meant a lot. And the Christmas card, you know, just had a little handwritten note, and it just said, thank you, because if it wasn't for your youth hangouts that you were hosting, and you really speaking to me properly about faith and things, she said, I wouldn't be where I am with Jesus. And so I'm just so thankful that you came, and it's really had an impact, you know. And I just thought, I don't know what the Lord has really, and in what ways he'll use us, but if kids are seeing him and coming to know him through things that take quite a bit of organization, it's worth it, you know, it's all worth it. So there are other students with other stories, but that's probably one that really it does get me, you know. And I'm just really thankful for this girl who's now sharing Christ with her family. Yeah. You know,
0: well, thank you, Ernie, for sharing with us today. It's been really good. Thank you
1: of
0: so
1: course.
0: much.
1: Yeah, thanks for having me.
2: One, two, three.

0: 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I'm with Rachel and Kayling, and I got a lovely pulled chicken and slaw in a bun earlier here. Tell me where we are here.
1: We're down at Valley Gardens at Hope Now, enjoying lovely weather and an awesome atmosphere, gospel-centered, all about the hope that Jesus brings and how he can rise you up out of any situation, no matter what. And so it's been great to have lots of artists, some local, some further afield. It's been a really lovely day to serve people and see a lot of people smiling, a lot of people chatting and praying and just having a good time together.
0: You have a coffee shop in York, did you say?
1: Yeah, we have a coffee shop in York called Gatehouse Coffee, which is in the wall, so it's in Walmgate Bar, and that came about as a ministry coffee shop that we started as part of our church, and I started it with a friend back in 2007 is when we first opened, and been running it ever since, and it's just a really cool, unique setting, so you have an outdoor seating area on the rooftop, and then on the barbican, and inside, and it's just been a really fun, cool way to reach out into the community and meet a lot of local people, and also we get a lot of tourists, because it's in the wall, so you have kind of almost like a global reach in a little corner of York, so it's been really blessed.
0: Yeah. How would you describe this place?
1: That's a good question. We originally did the horse box as a coffee cart for a Christian festival in 2019 back down in Cornwall, which was a last minute.
0: What was that?
1: Creation Fest. And we knew Sarah Yardley, who ran it back then, and she asked me like 3 weeks before, was like, "Would you want to do coffee down there?" And I was like, "Oh, I'll think about it." I thought it was just gonna be me and a little table. She was like, "Well, you're the only one," and I was like, "Okay, cool. Well, how many people are there?" She's like 10 or 12,000 over the week, and I was like, "Oh no, I can't do that alone." So we managed to get this, strip it all down, throw it together, and then went down and had a really fun week. And then we thought, wow, we should do this every year. And then COVID happened, so kind of shelved it for a little while. And I did the coffee shop in York alone for around a year and a half, 2 years of kind of off and on lockdowns. And then this, once things lightened up and everything, had a few people that wanted events, and we're like, "Oh, could you do coffee at this or that?" And so that's how this kind of continues on. And like I said, I do a market in York, usually every Saturday. That's like an artisan market with some people that I've known for a long time. The idea is to bring some homemade stuff and some artisan coffee to places that you wouldn't really find it, and to bless people and an opportunity to serve people and love on people. So it's kind of the push of it.
0: Yeah, you have food as well that you serve.
1: Yeah, this year we didn't do any kind of main food last year. We did homemade cakes and such, but this year we did a pulled chicken and slaw that's all homemade.
2: Tomorrow's burritos.
1: Yeah, tomorrow we're gonna do some burritos. Yeah.
0: Oh no, not yet
1: like
0: tomorrow.
1: A fajita. Oh. So yeah, like kind of like a fajita chicken kind of burrito thing. So we both have roots in Arizona, which tends to have a lot of Mexican food influence. So we enjoy that. My wife is extremely gifted at cooking pretty much anything in a flash.
2: So, we work together. Yeah. Someone has to be behind the scenes making stuff, and the other person throws it all together and gets it going. Does all the on-hand work.
1: I'm the face, and she's the foundation.
2: I think the Lord's the foundation.
1: Well. Exactly, that's why she's the foundation.
0: Do you have a socials that people can check out?
1: Yeah, our Instagram is just, I have our coffee shop in New York is at Gatehouse Coffee, and then this one is fortress.coffee. Which I'm terrible at keeping updated, but that's one way to get in touch with us.
0: Yeah. Are you going to any other events or festivals this year?
1: I don't think we have any other ones planned this year. We're looking at Cornwall, but I think we're
2: more of this stuff at Lotherton Hall on the 6th of August. Yeah.
0: All right.
2: So we have a stall there, but it's just the craft side of it.
1: So. Yeah, it's more arts and crafts side. But.
2: Yeah. We live on a farm and we have 5 kids and we basically all create all the time. So it's like you just kind of can't have stuff being made.
1: There's no a free space in our house that's not being creative, really. Whether it's the little ones with Play-Doh in the carpet or whatever, it's always something. So, yeah.
0: Can I ask, how did you two meet then?
2: Well, he's from Prescott, Arizona, and I'm from Prescott, Arizona.
0: All right.
2: But my parents moved me here when I was 8, and I met him in York when I was 17, 18. So he went to Africa on a missions trip, which the Lord really called him to go on. He didn't have the money for it, and he prayed, and he needed $3,000 for the trip, and within 3 weeks the Lord had provided $5,000, so he was able to buy a ton of wash rags and sewing machines for the orphanages.
1: Shoes for like the whole orphanage, which was pretty awesome. All the kids, there's like 200 kids, so he got to buy a pair of shoes for every kid at the orphanage with the extra money I had raised, and sewing machine, about like 5 sewing machines for the ladies who worked there, so they could sew the kids new clothes, and it was just like really impactful trip.
2: And he came through York, and I was working at our church and keeping, just I was basically doing the cleaning at our church. We have a Bible college and we have some dormitories, so over summer people would stay in them, and they weren't, they've been redone now, but they were pretty new and old at the same time. And I remember he came through, and we hit it off, and then he came back to Bible college. But through that, we ended up getting married, and he stayed here, and we have 5 kids now.
1: And from the Bible college, and then we hit it off and got married in 2006.
2: Mm-hmm. We've been married 20 years.
1: Rolling ever since.
2: Yeah.
0: Congratulations.
2: Thank you.
0: So we're here at Hope now, and what would you say that, how have you seen God's hope in your life?
2: Well, for me, I've been just walking around with my children, mostly watching them, and just seeing people and seeing families and seeing people talk about the Lord and sitting down, and it will be just like you're at the park and there's a person there, but then you realize actually they're part of Hope Now and they share my hope and they share the hope about the Lord. I've seen people just out in the park when I was chasing the kids, that when I came back here, they're sitting on the grass on a blanket worshiping, and I went, oh, all along I saw them earlier, but all along they share this hope that I share, and it just gave me a hope that you don't know what the Lord's doing, you don't know how many people he's reaching, that you could just be walking, and also such a conviction that when I'm out, I want to make sure that I'm representing my hope and that I'm living for that, that I don't forget that my whole goal is to live in a world where everyone knows that hope and everyone knows Jesus. And that was for me.
0: Yeah. How about you? How would you say that you've seen hope in your life?
1: Recently, I think just realizing that the price that Christ paid for us puts such a high value on every person. And hearing some of the readings today from Job and such, and just that in the hard times is when we can see the Lord work the most, but it's the least intuitive, it's the least natural, and it's so easy to let our vision get clouded. But to remember that when he looks at us, he says he looks at us as pure and blameless, and to see that he sees us through Christ's blood, and to go, wow, we've been washed, and to walk in that, and to be able to depart from shame and hopelessness and whatever things you might be going through, and realize, wow, Christ has risen me above that, and I can walk in that no matter what the circumstances are, and no matter the hardship I'm facing or the consequences we're facing of our actions or things like that, that Christ is above it, and that we have that insane hope that we can wake up in the morning and go, wow, Jesus loves me, and to just dwell on those three words, to really go, wow, he really loves me, and what does that really mean, that we were worth such an incredible sacrifice, and that's how he sees us, just has really been impacting me recently, to wake up and dwell in that place and go, wow, Lord, I can, no matter what today holds, you know, no matter what goes wrong today, you know, in my perception, that he's above it.
2: Yeah, I think too that an event like this takes you out of your life. You know, it's even possible to kind of get sunk in your life while you're doing your normal routines like church and even fellowshipping. But coming to something where you've just been lost in whatever's going on, and then the Lord through that day, even just the day, wakes you up to the reality that you're part of such a greater hope, and it's like, oh yeah, I know that we're living for more. And it's so easy in the world of distractions to just sink into our little moments, our life, what the things that are going wrong or whatever. So for me, that as well.
0: Thank you so much for sharing with me today. Thank you.
2: It was really nice to meet you.
0: Thank you.
1: Hope you had a good time.
2: Yeah.
0: Thank you.

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1: So you are a character in God's story, but the question is, what do you want? You might think, well, hang on a sec, I just want God, and that is it. It's a good answer. But I think God creates us with this sense of our lives and more than just wanting him. That actually, in this story in Genesis, we have the idea that God creates Adam and Eve, and he gives them these things to do with their lives, not just sit around waiting for him, but they're actually to do things, to name the animals and to serve and preserve creation. They have these tasks that they are given. They have this sense of purpose and this sense of calling, this sense of something they actually have to achieve. The question is, what do you want? And really, it's about discovering actually how do we work out what God wants to do in our lives, what are the things that God is putting upon our lives for us to do. We shouldn't feel guilty about our desires because we're actually working within God's story. And there are three things. We look at the kind of big God narrative again. There are three things that we can do about actually bringing in God's way of things. First of all, it says there is spiritual change. We are all called to be involved in bringing about change and transformation spiritually, whether that be sharing our faith, whether that be worshipping, whether that be preaching or telling others about God, whatever it could be, there is a sense that all of us have an important role to play in bringing about spiritual change. It's the very essence of prayer. But we're also called to be involved in social change, in helping others to transform structures and institutions so that people are empowered to live life well, free from the strongholds of poverty. The sense that we are actually called to be involved in bringing about change to the social things in this world. And thirdly, we're called to bring about cultural change, creating our different spheres of influence a better way of being, creating things of beauty that bring glory to God. Nehemiah, in the story in the Bible, is a cupbearer. We never see any kind of specific calling upon him, but as he hears the walls of Jerusalem have been pulled down and not been rebuilt, he spends his time in prayer and he begins to think, I've got to do something about this. He discovers that he was created for a story as part of God's bigger story. There's a famous theologian called James Bryan Smith who writes this: narrative is the central function of the human mind. That stories are key to how we think. We turn everything into a story in order to make sense of life. We dream in narrative, daydream in narrative, remember, anticipate, hope, despair, believe, doubt, plan, revise, criticize, construct, gossip, learn, hate, and love by narrative. In fact, we cannot avoid it. We are storied creatures. I love the idea that actually for all of us is working out, what do we want? What are the good things that God has put in our lives that we should want for the world around us? The idea of calling those good things noble ambitions. What are the noble ambitions that God has put in your life? So perhaps for the person next to you, just think for a moment, what are the good things that you think God wants you to try and achieve or do with your lives? Discuss for about a minute, okay? Got it? So what are the noble ambitions, the good things that God wants for your life? Discuss. So it might be that actually God's put on your heart a thing for a mission and you want to come to faith. It could be that God's put on your heart actually your community and you want to see kids in school thriving. Or it could be actually you want to see the arts community really empowered and become more creative. Yeah, that would look it. Oh, yeah, yeah. Yeah, rather than that, I really would like a new car kind of thing. Yeah, yeah. Interesting, one of the guys writing this talks about if your story is all about you want to one day get a new Skoda, it's a really boring story. Because actually, it's not really going to impact anything. But actually, a noble ambition is something that actually impacts the world around us. What are the wants or desires about impacting the world around us? Discuss. Got it? So there's two things there. So the first thing is if your story is about trying to make as much money as you can for yourself, it wouldn't be a noble ambition, but it's making money to bless others and to support ministry. That's an incredible vision. Yeah. And again, the arts thing is about actually creating and involving others in being creative and seeing what they can do in expression of God's creativity in our lives. Good? Yeah. Any more noble ambitions? So a noble ambition is to teach the scriptures, to actually unpack the word of God to people. Brilliant. Excellent. Good. Any more thoughts? Brilliant. Again, encouraging the church to work together as one church. Brilliant. Excellent. Really good. Yeah, some key kind of noble ambitions there. Some of them might be very, very grand. That's something much, much smaller. Actually, one of my ambitions is that I'll see my kids grow up to know and love God. That's one of my noble ambitions as a father. Is that right, kids? Good. Good stuff. And point three, then, is this. There will probably be no burning bush. Though I meet so many Christians who are almost waiting passively in life for a burning bush. That once they have the burning bush that God tells them directly what to go and do, then they'll get on with it. But until then, they're waiting for a burning bush. And I'm sad to say, I think many of them will wait their entire lives waiting for a burning bush, because God doesn't always speak in these spectacular ways we want him to. There are at times these amazing stories in scripture of, you know, of angels appearing and giving very direct kind of things, but often God doesn't do it in that way. The challenge, I think, is actually is how do we work out what is it, if God hasn't spoken directly, if God speaks directly, then we see actually what is it, God, that you want? What are some of these noble ambitions that I have? And you prayerfully bring them to God, and then you begin to pursue them. The danger is many of us think live our lives too safely. We think, I'll wait for a burning bush, and if not, I won't do anything at all. I'll just go on autopilot. When actually God has something for each and every one of us to do. And it isn't just what I can do in 20 or 30 years' time. It's what I can begin to do today. There will probably be no burning bush. But actually, what is it that God is stirring in your heart? What are the things that God has made you passionate about? What are the things that actually inspire you in your lives? And begin to prayerfully pursue these things and see where God leads them. I think a big part of that is working out what are the roles and the responsibilities that God has given you today. Often we think, well, it'll be different one day when I'm older and I've got more money, or I've got more knowledge, or I understand the world, but then I can get involved in doing things. But actually begins here and now. What are the roles and responsibilities I have when I say, actually, as a father, I've got two kids. One of my roles is being a father. And so my noble ambition comes out of being a father. I love the fact that in the Bible we have Philip in Acts, and it says he had four, it's a kind of a little kind of throwaway sentence that Luke writes. He had four unmarried daughters who prophesied. I think, well, hang on a sec, that's that one tiny verse. He was living out his faith in such a way with his kids. These four women who were not old enough to get married yet, probably, and yet they were fully involved in ministry at such a young age. Isn't that exciting? I think, well, that's the kind of thing I want to take for me in my role as a father. So, question number three for you is this. What roles and responsibilities do you have right now? So your role could be, hey, I'm a neighbour. Your role could be, I'm a business person. Your role could be, I'm a student. Your role could be, I've got a paper round. What are the roles and the responsibilities that you have right now? Discuss. So, what are some of your different roles and responsibilities now? Any thoughts on that? Father and grandfather, yeah. I find it really helpful to actually write down some of the roles that I have and to think, actually, what is my want or my desire for those different areas? Actually, we don't have to think, well, I haven't got much responsibility now or a big enough role yet, but actually all of us have these roles. And no matter how small they seem, we can have a noble ambition, a godly ambition for each of those different roles we have. We can see something of God invade the space that we are in. Important to think through, what are the roles and the responsibilities that we have right now? The fourth of the seven things is this. Is that good stories are costly. Good stories are costly. Throughout history, if you think about some of the greatest stories ever told from the greatest people who've lived these amazing lives, think about people like Martin Luther King. An amazing story. But as you read the story, engage the story, you discover how much it cost him to live that story. And ultimately we see

0: And want to avoid conflict and avoid hardship, but actually pain kind of adds a real sense of meaning to the story. If you want something and it costs you nothing, it's a very boring story. But if it's something that you really want and actually it is costly, that actually you have to persevere, then it becomes a very interesting story to tell. If you have no ambition, it means there's no risk of failure. But I think we're called to take risks as the people of God. So my next question for you is this. It was actually Tacitus who wrote these words. The desire for safety stands against every great and noble enterprise. The desire for safety stands against every great and noble enterprise. So let's not be safe. The question for you is this. What are you willing to suffer for? What are you willing to suffer for? Again, discuss for another moment. I'm completely... What I want... There you go. This is the question right now. What I want is somebody who understands computers right now. Cool, doing it. Okay, so there you go. What are you willing to suffer for? What in life are you willing to suffer for? What are the things that you want, which actually this is worth suffering for? Discuss. If a story is a character who wants something. See how through my voice is quite clever, isn't it? Yeah. Sometimes God speaks through burning bushes, sometimes through what should happen there? The question was, if it's about a character who wants something, what is it that you want that you're willing to have that conflict for? So for example, I mean, I might want my football team to win, but actually am I really willing to suffer for that? Not really, to be completely honest. Well, actually, I want people to come to faith. Will I suffer for that? Yeah, actually I will. So actually working out what are we willing to suffer for in that goal, in that thing that we want, in that noble ambition. So any quick thoughts now on suffering and on actually what are you willing to suffer for? So have you ever think about the cost of something before you do it? I did my first ultra marathon this year. I think you've had Carl Beach here this year. He was meant to do it with me. He pulled out. I did it myself in the end. But it was a 100-kilometer run, and it was exhausting. But when you first sign up to do an ultra marathon run, you work out how much training you've got to do beforehand to make it happen. It's quite an audacious task. And when you're running kilometer 80 and your body just kind of begins to pack in, you think this is really hard work. But it's being aware, actually, what was I willing to suffer to achieve that goal? But actually, what am I willing to suffer to achieve some noble ambitions? Any thoughts? That's a good plan. Trust God. Yeah.
1: 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And for more information, you can head to their website, creationfest.org.uk.

0: morning. You're listening to Branch FM Radio for Life. And this is Wendy. And what we're just going to look at this morning is another one of the Billy Graham hymns and the stories that go along with it. And this one is a very popular hymn. It's a hymn that maybe each one of us will know because we've sung it hundreds and hundreds of times. And it's What a Friend We Have in Jesus. And it doesn't tell me today who this one is written by, but it's certainly written about Joseph Scriven, who wrote this song, hymn, What a Friend We Have in Jesus. Now, Henry Brooks Adams once said, "A friend in a lifetime is much, two are many, and three are hardly possible." Does that seem to be a bit of an exaggeration to you? After all, if we are all socially compatible, most of us have several friends, or do we? Do we have real friends? Do we really? Sit back and think about your friends. Are they really, really friends? I know someone who says, my friend is this person and that person. And then I say to them, when did you last have contact with them? Oh, about 3 years ago. Oh, maybe longer than 3 years ago. So what is a friend? We must really think about and consider, what is a friend? What's a real, real friend? We all know that a real friend is someone that you can rely upon. Someone you can ring up and say, this has happened in my life. And they will be very helpful. They will come and see you. They will come and sit with you. They will do the most important thing, which is pray with you. But do we really have a number of that type of friend in our lives? Well, let's have a look. To begin with, the definition. A friend is a person who knows all about us, yet loves us just the same. That idea probably disqualifies a few of our friends, because if we were to openly exhibit our inward selves, the thoughts which reveal our insecurities and prejudices, we would probably lose contact with many of the people that we consider to be our friends. What if our home should be broken by divorce? Or what if we should suddenly be overtaken by temptation and commit some serious sin? Would the people we now call friends stand by us through that disgrace? And how many of our friends are dependent upon social position or financial statement? We entertain and are entertained by the folk we live alongside at our social level, who attend our church and live in our community. What if our financial situation should change, either for the better or for the worse, causing us to move to a different social and economic level? Would our old friendships bridge the gap of that change? Possibly not. These questions are not intended to cause us to view all our present friendships with suspicion, but they should remind us of the gracious words that the Lord Jesus spoke to his disciples. And this is what Jesus said, "Henceforth, I call you not servants, for the servant knoweth not what his Lord doeth. But I have called you friends, for all things that I have heard of my Father, I have made known unto you." That's a very popular scripture, and it's taken from John 15:15. Very easy to remember, John 15:15. Now, some of us Christians are tempted to believe that if a friend falls into sin, whether it be a moral downfall or a theological doubt, he must be dropped, lest our reputations be sullied by his failure. But Jesus proved himself to be a friend of publicans and sinners, as we can see in Luke 7:34. His is a friendship which reaches down and lifts us up from sin and brings us into his own heavenly family. What a friend we have in Jesus. All our sins and griefs to bear, What a privilege to carry everything to God in prayer. Oh, what peace we often forfeit. Oh, what needless pain we bear. All because we do not carry everything to God in prayer. And for most of us, continuing friendship depends on a delicate balance of give and take. If our friend should snub us or ask us too often for a favour or fail to reciprocate adequately, the relationship will be jeopardised. But not so with Christ. It is not possible to presume on his friendship. He stands ever ready to forgive us, no matter how often we may slight him. He is a friend who hears every request and answers each time in just the way that is best for us. Have we trials and temptations? Is there trouble anywhere? We should never be discouraged. Take it to the Lord in prayer. Can we find a friend so faithful who will all our sorrows share? Jesus knows our every weakness. Take it to the Lord in prayer. Now, Joseph Scriven, who was the author of this hymn, What a Friend We Have in Jesus, was a man who experienced the friendship of Christ during his life. His life was filled with trouble. As a young man in Ireland, about 1840, his intended bride was accidentally drowned the evening before their wedding. He'd begun training as a military cadet, but poor health forced him to abandon his dreams of a career in this field. So, moving to Canada, he became a servant of the underprivileged, helping those who were physically handicapped and financially destitute. But tragedy continued to stalk his steps. Once again, the plans for a wedding were cut short when his second fiancée died following a brief illness. It seemed that Joseph Scriven was destined to go through life alone, knowing only the friendship of Jesus Christ. And through much of his life, he experienced loneliness, meagre pay for menial work, and physical illness. This hymn is his testimony that prayer does not necessarily eliminate trouble from our lives, but in the midst of tragedy, temptations and weakness, Christ will be our ever-present friend who will give us peace, take and shield us, and carry our load of care. And the last verse in this hymn reads like this. Are we weak and heavy laden, cumbered with a load of care? Precious Saviour, still our refuge, take it to the Lord in prayer. Do thy friends despise, forsake thee? Take it to the Lord in prayer. In his arms he'll take and shield thee. Thou wilt find a solace there. And after Joseph Scriven's death, in recognition of his sacrificial service to others, a monument was erected at Port Hope in Ontario in tribute to Joseph Scriven, an Irish immigrant who was a friend to many and who found a friend in Jesus. And there's an interesting footnote to our song story. Charles Converse, the composer of this familiar melody, was no mere gospel songwriter. In early life, he had studied serious art music in Germany, where he counted the great composers, Liszt, etc., amongst his friends. Later, he became a very successful lawyer, even though he had written symphonies and oratorios. Converse enjoyed writing simple melodies for gospel songs, and this is one that is known and loved around the world that Charles Converse wrote himself. What a friend we have in Jesus. And as we listen to this song, we really do have a friend in Jesus. He's a friend like no other. He's a friend that sticks closer than a brother. We can always turn to him. We can always call upon him. And we know that he is listening to us. He is wanting to answer our prayers. And we are one of the reasons that he says, for the joy set before me, he went to the cross. And when we think about that, what a friend is that? Someone that is prepared to give his life up for others and for sinners like me. So let's just think about the words of this song, and let's just consider that our very, very best friend is Jesus.
1: Kick it off, Katie.

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2: As we are nearing the end of our study of the apocalyptic visions found in the Old Testament book of Daniel, the inevitable question is, how long will it be before these events take place? And many have speculated on the details to try to determine the exact timing of these events. Today on Truth for Life, Alistair Begg highlights what we can know with certainty.
3: Daniel chapter 12, and reading from the first verse. At that time shall arise Michael, the great prince, who has charge of your people. And there shall be a time of trouble, such as never has been since there was a nation till that time. But at that time your people shall be delivered, everyone whose name shall be found written in the book. And many of those who sleep in the dust of the earth shall awake, some to everlasting life, and some to shame and everlasting contempt. And those who are wise shall shine like the brightness of the sky above, and those who turn many to righteousness like the stars forever and ever. But you, Daniel, shut up the words and seal the book until the time of the end. Many shall run to and fro, and knowledge shall increase. Then I, Daniel, looked, and behold, two others stood, one on this bank of the stream and one on that bank of the stream. And someone said to the man clothed in linen, who was above the waters of the stream, how long shall it be till the end of these wonders? And I heard the man clothed in linen who was above the waters of the stream. He raised his right hand and his left hand toward heaven and swore by him who lives forever that it would be for a time, times, and half a time, and that when the shattering of the power of the holy people comes to an end, all these things would be finished. I heard, but I did not understand. Then I said, O my Lord, what shall be the outcome of these things? He said, go your way, Daniel, for the words are shut up and sealed until the time of the end. Many shall purify themselves and make themselves white and be refined, but the wicked shall act wickedly, and none of the wicked shall understand, but those who are wise shall understand. And from the time that the regular burnt offering is taken away and the abomination that makes desolate is set up, there shall be 1,290 days. Blessed is he who waits and arrives at the 1,335 days. But go your way till the end, and you shall rest and shall stand in your allotted place at the end of the days. Amen. And the verses to which I should like to draw your attention begin in verse 5 and end with verse 13. The title that I've given to our study this morning is a question that is routinely asked by the average 9-year-old boy sitting in the service with his parents. And it's a question that some of you have been asking since the beginning of chapter 7. And our title is, How Long Till the End? How Long Till the End? It's not chosen arbitrarily. You'll find that it actually is there in the text. And so, as the first of two important questions in the text, I've taken it as our title. Now, if you turn just for one moment back to the middle of chapter 7, let me remind you that it is there that we have this vision that Daniel receives of one like a son of man coming to the Ancient of Days, and to him is given dominion and glory and a kingdom, that all peoples, nations, languages should serve him. His dominion is an everlasting dominion which shall not pass away, and his kingdom one that shall not be destroyed. And it's almost as if that little section of the middle of 7 can serve adequately as the fulcrum for our studies in Daniel, inasmuch as the first half of the book leading up to that sits on the one side, balances on one side, and then the unfolding story of conflict and battle and war that we have been looking at for the last while is on the other side of that fulcrum. And it is the reality of that vision concerning the Lord Jesus Christ himself that enables us not to get bogged down and not to get lost in our studies throughout the book. Because between chapter 7 and chapter 12, we are dealing with, we have been dealing with, these conflicts which are cosmic in as much as they take place in the heavenly realms, but they are also temporal insofar as they have been worked out on the earthly plane. And the whole historical framework, it takes us from the time of Daniel and all the way through to the return of the Lord Jesus Christ himself. And it is only when the people of God, as you can see here in verse 7, when the conflicts come to an end, it will be within the context of the shattering of the people of God. You will see that just in the final phrase or two of verse 7. When the shattering of the power of the holy people comes to an end, all these things will be finished. So that gives us a fixed point to which this book finally refers. And according to what we find in the book, is that the final fixing of the world's brokenness is going to be preceded by the shattering of the power of God's people. Now, I think it's important for us to allow that to settle in our thinking for just a moment. One of the ways we can get to it is by asking ourselves rhetorically, as we view the process that will lead us to the end of the world, do we think in terms of the gradual Christianization of our world? In other words, are we anticipating that along with the Beatles, you've got to admit it's getting better, a little better all the time? And then eventually when it is supremely better, then there will be the great final note that is sounded, the trumpet blast, and the ushering in of the kingdom. Well, we can pray to that end and preach to that end and live to that end, but we will be disavowed of that kind of notion by just a straightforward reading of the Bible. Not just here in Daniel, but just reading the Bible in its entirety. One commentator puts it like this: there's going to come a point in history where it appears that darkness has really won the day. It will seem as if the Antichrist is going to continue forever. It will seem as if the church has been entirely obliterated, for there will no longer be any sign of it. That's a staggering thought when you think about us sitting here talking about building in to the next generation. Someone might immediately say, well, is there any point in doing that? Yes, of course there is, as we will see as the text unfolds. Luther, in his commentary, actually went as far as to suggest that there may well come a time when the pulpits will be completely silenced and the preservation of the church would be in the hands of the fathers within their own families. Now, that may seem like a bizarre notion to us sitting here in this kind of context this morning, but it wouldn't be regarded as bizarre by our brothers and sisters in North Korea, nor in certain parts of the Middle East, nor would it have been regarded in the 1930s in mainland China as a strange notion. Mao Zedong, in the Cultural Revolution, decides to burn the churches, to chain the gates, to destroy the entire impact of the gospel. Well, the people that were living in that moment may well have said, well, that makes perfect sense, because we seem to be facing such persecution that the very gospel itself is obliterated from our land. Now, let's set that in our minds as we go through the text and try and see whether we can work this out. First of all, you will notice that down by the riverside, verse 5, Daniel is confronted by someone asking what seems to be just an obvious question. Now, you remember that back in the beginning of chapter 10, we said that 10, 11, and 12 formed one long piece. And if you go back to the beginning of chapter 10, you will discover that it was there by the great river, by the Tigris, down by the river, that these visions were unfolding. Well, here we are towards the end, and we're not sure just how many people are here in this scene, but there were two others, definitely, one on one bank of the stream and one on the other bank of the stream. And someone, presumably one of these two, or it could have been Daniel himself, I suppose. He could be speaking in the third person. And someone said to the man clothed in linen, that man clothed in linen, we've also met in chapter 10, which I'm sure you immediately made note of yourself as you were listening. Aha, that must be the same person as we saw in chapter 10. And you're right. And the question is addressed to the man clothed in linen, who, according to the ESV, that's our text, was above the waters of the stream. Verse 6, and then in verse 7, who was above the waters of the stream. I think it's the King James Version that says that this individual was hovering over the waters. I think that's quite helpful, because the angelic notion of this personage is such that it's an enigmatic character at best. And so he was probably, as the King James Version is suggesting by its translation, in that kind of quasi-mode that is conveyed in that way. The question, as straightforward as it is there at the end of 6. How long shall it be till the end of these wonders, or these astonishing things, as in the NIV? Now, this is not an unfamiliar question. Back in chapter 8, the question was asked. And here, as it is asked once again, presumably, I'm going to take it by one of these two on either side of the stream. It is a reminder to us that even angels do not have a perfect knowledge of the things in which they themselves are involved. You say, well, that's a small point. It's a small point, but it's worth noticing. Remember, in 1 Peter chapter 1, where Peter begins by talking about the wonder of salvation, how it has been planned by God the Father, procured by God the Son, made available to us, real to us by the Holy Spirit. And he goes on to speak of these things, and then he says, even angels desire to look into these things. They, as it were, stand on the outside, marveling at it. They are present at the incarnation. They announce the news that this child has been born who will deal with the sins of men and women. But they do so as objective bystanders, not as participants in the scheme of things. One of our elders of old, who's now gone on to heaven, when I preached on 1 Peter, reminded me, and this is many years ago now, reminded me of a hymn that I'd forgotten, which begins, "Holy, holy is what the angels sing." Some of you of a certain vintage may know it. Others of you have decided that you don't want to know it. But anyway, the verse that he reminded me of goes like this: "Holy, holy is what the angels sing, and I expect to help them make the courts of heaven ring. But when I sing redemption's story, they will fold their wings, for angels never knew the joy that our salvation brings." So what is true of salvation is also true in terms of these visions. The angels do not have a perfect knowledge of that in which they participate. And that is revealed by the fact that they, I take it, are actually asking the question, is this going to go on forever? Now, in verse 7, that is responded to by the man clothed in linen who was hovering above the waters of the stream. And it was responded to in a way that is marked by, I want to suggest three things, and I'll just give them to you. Number one, by gravity. I don't mean because he was hovering above the stream. I mean by gravitas, by the solemnity is what I mean. The process of oath taking, when you read it in the Old Testament, is often accompanied by the raising of a hand, but not by the raising of two hands. For homework, you can check this out. For example, in Genesis 14, there is the raising of a hand. In Exodus 6, there is a raising of a hand. But here in this context, you will notice that I heard the man clothed in linen hovering above the waters. He raised his right hand and his left hand towards heaven and swore by him who lives forever. In other words, again, you know, there's no underlining. The one of the ways in which we can detect a matter of peculiar emphasis is the way in which it is conveyed. And so there he makes this statement in a way that is both solemn and grave. Secondly, it is marked not only by gravity, but also by mystery. What mystery? Well, the mystery that attaches to the phraseology that it would be for a time, times, and half a time. Now, those of you who've been around for these studies know that this is not new phraseology to us. We encountered it again back at the beginning of this section in chapter 7. And on that occasion, we said, we can spend a long time here on a time, times, and half a time, or we can stand far enough back from it and say, whatever else it means and conveys, it conveys this, that many years, periods of time, must elapse before God fulfills what the prophet by this vision has declared. So in other words, it is not something that is immediate, it is something that is over an extended period of time, and those periods of time identified in this way take Daniel well beyond his own time. That's why we noted last time that these things relate to the time of the end. So gravity, mystery, and certainty. What is the certainty? It is that what God says will happen will actually happen. That God is sovereign over all of the events. And the mysterious time is tied, as we noted at the beginning, to the shattering of God's people. Says Joyce Baldwin, suddenly and surely, at the appropriate time, divine intervention will interrupt history's course. Divine intervention. You see how radically different it is to have a view of the world that begins with a sovereign creator God who exists outside of time, who establishes the parameters geographically, historically, of the unfolding story of history, and who, at dramatic moments in time, intervenes with time in order to set forward his purposes. And an angel came and said, the child that you are going to bear, Mary, will be called the Son of the Most High. And he will sit on David's throne, and his kingdom will never come to an end. A dramatic intervention in time, preceded by many interventions by God. The exodus of the people of God from Egypt, the falling of the walls of Jericho, the experience of the exile over which he is sovereignly controlling, the repatriation, the ongoing dramas of persecution and tribulation. Think it out. Either we live in a random universe and our world is completely chaotic, or the Bible's record of things is as stated. And that's the certainty that is conveyed in this, that there is going to be a moment in time. Now, what we need to face up to, and this is why I asked the question at the beginning, is the fact that the visible sign of that moment will be the helplessness of believers in the face of persecution. Isn't that what it says? It is then going to be when the shattering of the power of the holy people comes to an end that all these things will be finished. So in other words, the kingdom of God in all of its fullness is not going to come in on a great triumph. It is going to intervene in history at the point where it appears as though the persecution has been so fierce that there is no recovery from it at all. In other words, when the people of God are at their most helpless, at their most hopeless, as Luther says, perhaps where the church pulpits are completely decimated and silent, that the kingdom of God then will appear. Remember, Jesus said,

0: by He who lives forever. And He says, you'll get the end at the time when there is the shattering of the people of God. So the idea that we are just sort of moving inexorably in some great triumph just is not true to the Bible. Now, think this out. When you review history, and when you focus on periods of history where those who have named the name of Christ have faced fierce persecution, what do you realize? You realize that they have often seen it as the end. They've often said, this is the end. And they weren't mistaken, in the sense that these very things that they experienced will mark the end. It wasn't the end of the end, but it was like the end is going to be. It was, if you like, a microcosm of what will ultimately happen. But what we find here is that the danger, I suppose, is that when you focus on that, some people are tempted then to use that kind of thing to calculate when the real end is going to be. Don't worry about when the real end is going to be. Pay attention to today. Pay attention to today. What's on your diary for the rest of today? Today is dealt with in light of what is in here in Daniel 12. It's not in here in order to give you fun with your calculator in the afternoon or to develop some bizarre program of the end times. That's such a bizarre idea and yet routinely enjoyed. No, there we go. Here's what's going to happen. Here's the solemn pronouncement. One of the classic things in reading this again is Daniel's response to Revelation. God reveals himself in a dramatic way in a vision. It gives to him a word of prophecy. And he then goes to his bed for a week because he's so overwhelmed. Or he turns completely white and goes into a dead swoon. Or he says, I was appalled. I heard, but I didn't understand. What does that tell me? It tells me that being a man of faith does not mean you understand everything. Being a man of faith doesn't mean you understand everything.
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2: When someone you love is hurting, words suddenly feel dangerous. Say too little and you seem indifferent. Say too much and you risk making things worse. Most of us have been there, standing beside a grieving friend, desperate to help, uncertain what to offer. And in those awkward moments, we've probably said things we later wished we could take back. Well, today on Insight for Living, Chuck Swindoll describes a conflict in the book of Job, where a man attempted to comfort his suffering friend, but failed spectacularly. The practical life lessons are embedded in this true story.
3: We're in the midst of our study of Job, and we have come to chapter 8 today. I'm calling today's sermon Continuing the Verbal Fist Fight. Just want you to understand that has to do with Job, not some board meeting or something else that's gone on. We don't have those kind of meetings here, thank goodness. But Job certainly had them with his alleged friends. I want to read sections of chapters 8, 9, and 10. Please follow along. Then Bildad the Shuhite answered, "How long will you say these things, and the words of your mouth be a mighty wind? Does God pervert justice, or does the Almighty pervert what is right? If your sons sinned against him, then he delivered them into the power of their transgression. If you would seek God and implore the compassion of the Almighty, if you are pure and upright, surely now he would rouse himself for you and restore your righteous estate." Chapter 9. Then Job answered, "In truth, I know that this is so, but how can a man be in the right before God? If one wished to dispute with him, he could not answer him once in a thousand times. Wise in heart and mighty in strength, who has defied him without harm?" Verse 32. "For he is not a man as I am, that I may answer him, that we may go to court together. There is no umpire, there's no arbitrator between us, no defense attorney between us, who may lay his hand upon us both. Let him remove his rod from me, and let not dread of him terrify me." Then across the page, just one section more in chapter 10, verse 17. "You renew your witness against me and increase your anger toward me. Hardship after hardship is with me. Why then have you brought me out of the womb? Would that I had died and no eye had seen me. I should have been as though I had not been, carried from womb to tomb."
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3: Job and his friends remind me of a forest tale that comes from the northern part of Canada. It seemed as though there was a group of porcupines who on cold nights would huddle together. And to stay warm, they pushed up close together, but even though the weather was cold, their quills were sharp. And so they then, because they pricked one another, began to move further apart. And then the cold blast of icy wind would blow on them and they would shuffle back together, and they'd stay long enough until they could no longer stand the pricks from one another, and they would push apart, and they continued this strange dance through the night. as one wag described it, they needed each other, but they kept needling each other. And it reminds me of Job. Who doesn't need the presence of a friend when all hell has broken loose in one's life? And who, as a friend, wants to stay away from someone who is going through the depths like Job was going through, knowing that there might be something that they could say that would bring sympathy and comfort and encouragement? And so they came together. But the closer they got together, as we're learning, the more, though they needed each other, they kept needling one another. And rather than carrying out their purpose, which is so clearly stated in chapter 2 and verse 11 of the book of Job, they came for the purpose of sympathizing with him and comforting him. They did neither. As a matter of fact, this verbal fist fight only got more severe. One man describes it this way: Job was wounded by their harshness, stung by their censures, exasperated by their reproaches, and driven into antagonism by their arguments. The insoluble conflict which they assume tends to place before his mind a distorted image of the character of God. God appears to be torturing him for crimes which he has not committed, to be relentlessly pursuing him as an implacable foe and without justice or reason, to be employing his resistless power to crush him to the earth. This is the phantom which his friends are constantly setting before him. This phantom, apparently so real, Job is incessantly obliged to fight, or it would drive him to absolute despair. And so he does. And so they talk, and he responds, and they keep talking, and he responds, and they keep offering these shallow answers or philosophical meanderings, and he fights to survive. H.L. Mencken was the one who first said, "There is always an easy solution to every human problem, neat, plausible, and wrong." They came with their neat answers that sounded so plausible to them, but they missed sympathy and comfort by a mile. Eliphaz was the first to speak, you may recall, and he came bringing experience as the basis of his message. "I have learned, I have observed, I have seen," and he brings all of that to Job as if Job needed to hear that. Job answers him with greater wisdom, and just about the time that Eliphaz steps back, the tag team match continues as a man named Bildad, verse 1 of chapter 8, steps on the scene. And if you think Eliphaz was offensive, you need to meet Bildad. I mean, this man is even less tactful. Talk about a human porcupine. Look at his opening line. Verse 1, Bildad the Shuhite answered, "How long will you say these things and the words of your mouth be a mighty wind? You windbag." Now, can you imagine sitting there, fevered from the sores that cover your body, the memory of 10 children now buried on the hillside, perhaps by your own hand, your wife whispering in your ear, "You need to just curse God and let him take you off the earth." Eliphaz coming with his no account counsel, and on top of that, along comes a second friend who is probably a little younger than Eliphaz, though old in age. Bildad begins by saying, "You're a bag of wind, Job," as he listened to these lines of Job that are recorded in chapters 6 and 7 that we have already looked at. We get to chapter 8. Bildad launches into three realms of argument. Let me give you those realms, and then we'll touch on them before we read Job's answer. The character of God is in verses 3 through 7. Bildad speaks of that. The wisdom of the past, which is his basis for speaking, verses 8 and 9, and then, or really 8 through 10, and then the evidence of nature, which he goes into in verses 11 to 19, followed by a few words of conclusion, none of which bring sympathy, none of which offer comfort. First, Bildad, after calling him an empty windbag, turns to the Lord God and gives Job a lesson in theology. That's always nice. When you're trying to survive, your mouth is covered with sores as well. You can't eat your food. You can't sleep at night. You can't find peace during the daytime. And on top of that, here comes a preacher with his comments about God, all of which you already know. And so it was with Job, as we'll see. Look at what he says. He says, does God pervert justice? Does the Almighty pervert what is right? And if that's not bad enough, get this line. If your sons sinned against him, he delivered them into the power of their transgressions. Yep, means exactly what you think it means. I had to read it two or three times to believe a man would say such a thing. It's plain that your children sinned against him. Otherwise, why would God have punished them as he did? Not only are you grieved over the loss of your children, now this man has the audacity to say that they have died because God is punishing them due to their transgressions. It's amazing Job just didn't, at that point, punch him right in the kisser. But Job is a man of enormous patience. And it's good this book is not named Chuck. Let me just put it that way. Okay? If that were Chuck 8:4, you wouldn't read what you just read of Job's silence. And then he hits Job below the belt over and over again, and he does it in the name of God to make matters even worse. Listen to the pious verse 5. If you would seek God, as if he hadn't, if you would implore the compassion of the Almighty, if you really are pure and upright, surely now he would rouse himself for you and restore your righteous estate. The implication is what? It's obvious. Since you too are sinful, Job, God is not able to bring you, or God is not willing to bring you to a state of health and relief. You're being punished, man. You're going through this because of punishment. Though your beginning was insignificant, your end will increase greatly. Please inquire of the past generation. So he shoots back to the past. Earlier he said, Job, look up and consider the character of God. Your sons had this happen to them because of the sinfulness of their lives. You've had this happen to you because of sinfulness in your life. And God, who is holy and just and pure, can do none other than what he has done. And as Job reels under that barrage, he now says to Job, look back, Job. Verse 8, inquire of past generations. Consider the things searched out by their fathers. We are only of yesterday and know nothing. Our days on earth are as a shadow. Will they not teach you and tell you and bring forth words from their minds? Bildad, being a traditionalist, says, because we know nothing by comparison, we need to learn from those of our forefathers, those in days past. Go back to the patriarchs and listen to what they would teach us. Because our lives are so brief and their words linger on through the timelessness of the duration of life on this earth, we can draw from that. The tactlessness of Bildad really grates on me. I know he has some strong things he wants to say, but you would think he would say them carefully. He reminds me of a physician I know who, after giving a particular individual a treadmill test, and the individual is rather portly and has finished the treadmill test, and he's sweating and he's panting, and he steps off the treadmill, and the doc says, as he looks at the results, not bad for a guy as fat as you are. I mean, the guy's done his best to stay on the treadmill, and now on top of that, he's told he's fat. I mean, some people have a great grasp of the obvious, don't they? Bildad is one of them. Now then, with the whole idea of cause and effect in mind, Bildad addresses the subject of nature, and he says, you can learn from nature about what has happened. Notice in verse 11 the mention of the papyrus, which is a plant of ancient days. The mention of green in verse 12. We're in the garden now. You can see that. The spider at the end of verse 14. The garden is mentioned at the end of verse 16. Roots that wrap around a rock pile in verse 17. He's out in nature, okay? He started with the character of God. He then went to the past, and he looked at the evidence of the teaching of those in the past. And now he looks around. He's looking around in this wisdom poem. And just as the cause and effect is true in life, it's true in the world of nature, then it's true where you find yourself. Let me draw that together for you. Can the papyrus grow up without a marsh? Implication is obviously no. Then in good poetic fashion, he repeats similar words. Can the rushes grow without water? The point is, if these plants do not have water, they will wither and die. And the implication is, Job, you are withering and dying because you're a hypocrite. It only follows that your hope is perishing because you haven't a pure heart and a right relationship before a holy God. Verse 13, here is, he just drives it home with a hammer and nail. So are the paths of all who forget God. What's the implication? Job has forgotten God. And the hope of the godless will perish. He's now calling him even godless. And then he mentions a spider's web, whose confidence is fragile, whose trust a spider's web. Can you lean on a spider's web and be sustained? No, of course not. No matter how confident, the web is fragile and will break. Job, your confidence is like that. You will soon break and you will fall. And then, having said that, he turns to the garden. No matter how luxuriant the plant, no matter how strong the root system, when it is pulled up, verse 18, if he is removed from his place, then it will deny him, saying, I never saw you. The implication is that that is what has happened. God has uprooted you, Job, and or something has happened to your root system that has led to this death-like condition in which you find yourself. Now, you say, well, boy, that's pretty complicated. Well, it's philosophy. Remember, there are the people who talk about things, they don't know what it's all about, and they make it sound like it's your fault. And that's the way it is with Bildad. He is meandering around all these philosophical thoughts, and Job is sitting there trying to put them together and think, what is there that I can gain from this? And then he closes it off with verse 20 through 22. God will not reject a man of integrity. What's the implication? You're not. Nor will he support the evildoers. By now you're getting it. You've already seen where I'm going. He will yet fill your mouth with laughter, your lips with shouting. Those who hate you will be clothed with shame. The tent of the wicked will be no more. You'll know a day when you'll pass off this earth, and all of life will be wonderfully restored for you, and you'll know joy. He missed it by a mile. He certainly didn't get the point of what Job needed. A friend of mine sent me an example of this week that I think illustrates it. A man asked his wife, if you could have anything in the world for one day, what would you want? And she said, well, I'd love to be six again, she said with a smile. Early the next morning, the morning of her birthday, he got her up and off they went to a local theme park. What a day. He put her on every ride in the park, the death slide, the screaming loop, the wall of fear. Everything that was. 5 hours later, she staggers out of the theme park. Her head's reeling, her stomach is upside down. Off to McDonald's next. He ordered her 2 Big Macs along with extra fries and a thick chocolate shake. And then it was to an animated movie, the latest Hollywood blockbuster. There were hot dogs and there were popcorn and Pepsis and M&Ms, a fabulous 6-year-old adventure. Finally, she wobbled home with her husband and collapsed into bed. And he leaned over and lovingly asked, "Well, dear, how'd you like being 6 again?" One eye open, she said, "Well, actually, I meant my dress size."

0: You know, Bildad misses it by a mile. He comes at Job as if Job needs sermons and condemnation and illustrations from the past and philosophical thought and examples from nature and spiders' webs and roots around rocks and all of this. And Job just says, look, can you help solve the sores I've got all over my body? Or can't you just say you're here to be with me and to sit alongside as I try to survive? But I don't need to put words in Job's mouth. He can speak for himself. And he answered. Now remember last time we were together? Remember I told you about the cycles in Job? Get that clear in your mind, or you'll be at odds with the book. It'll be a jumble of words and dialogue that doesn't tie together. It's no reason to view it like that. There are three cycles. Three cycles. And in these cycles, there are dialogues. The first cycle, there is first Eliphaz, Job answers him. Bildad, Job answers him. Zophar, Job answers him. That finishes the first cycle. Then there's a second cycle, which is exactly the same rhythm as the first. Same ones speak, Job answers each one. The third cycle, everyone but Zophar speaks. Maybe he's walked away with his hands up saying, I can't get through to him. Job isn't very teachable. I'm not going to waste my wisdom on a man like that. And then there appears finally a younger man named Elihu, E-L-I-H-U, chapter 32. And he continues until finally God comes on the scene. And they all get the evaluation. Sorry counselors are every one of you, which is a great way to put it. And then the men are put in their place. And they, in fact, are... Job is to pray for them, and they make things right. But we're not there yet. It's interesting. You know, there are people like this. There are people like this. One man puts it this way. It seems almost incredible that Bildad would reply so callously. There's not only indifference to Job's plight, but an arrogant certainty that Job's children got just what they deserved, and that Job was well on his way to the same fate. The lesson we must learn, I get this, is that there are such people in the world, and that they do their heartless disservice to mankind under the guise of being the special friend of God. Have you noticed that? The harshest letters I've ever received have come from fellow Christians who sign it in Christian love. Or they begin it with, God told me to write you this. And I thought when I read it, I wonder if he's baritone or bass. And then they unload a piece of their mind they couldn't afford to lose in this letter. Eliphaz ventured a word, but I'm telling you, Bildad was downright blunt. He opens with a blast. I just want to add here, no extra charge. Think before you write a letter of criticism. Think. I believe it was Franklin, Benjamin Franklin. I believe it was Franklin who said, write your complaints in dust, your affirmations in marble. Don't record for posterity your complaints, please. If you need to do that, then say them. Say them face to face and say them kindly. Before you do that, put yourself in the shoes of the other person for a considerable period of time. Chances are good you'll never say a word.
1: Powerful words from Chuck Swindoll. He said, before we speak, before we write, pause long enough to stand in the other person's shoes. Chances are we'll choose silence over words we can never take back. It's a simple standard, but one that could transform every relationship we have. Chuck's titled today's message, Continuing the Verbal Fistfight. Place a bookmark in this passage because we'll resume our study right here on Tuesday's edition of Insight for Living. Job's so-called friends had plenty of words. They assaulted Job with their judgment. What they didn't have were answers. And the truth is, neither do we. When the world falls apart, when suffering arrives without warning, and silence replaces all the certainty we once had, where do we turn? Well, Chuck wrote a compelling book called Finding God When the World's on Fire, and it was written for exactly this moment. 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
3: Always activity and roughhousing.
5: Well, maybe you have some young boys growing up in your family, and you can relate to those comments. Today on Focus on the Family with Jim Daly, we're going to be exploring that special relationship between mom and son, especially during the early formative years. Thanks for joining us. I'm John Fuller.
6: John, here's a no-brainer. I can't speak for moms, but I can speak for dads, and I love being a dad to my two sons, and it was so much fun. I'm not sure, Gene would agree it was fun, and we loved every stage of that adventure. But regardless of what the culture says, girls and boys are different. And it shows up on day one. And as you unfold that relationship with them, with your sons, you see the energy. Man, sometimes they're just bouncing off the walls, running through the house, throwing things around. Yep, probably breaking things, spilling things, daring things, you know, jumping off of fences and trees and all those things. And today we do, as John said, we want to talk to you about how to be the best mom you can be in that situation. I remember one of the funniest, and it only happened one time. I came home from work. It was probably 5:30, and I walked through the door, and Gene has the two boys, and they're young. Probably 2 and 4. Here, take them. I'm done today. Yes. And I mean, I was like, can I just change my clothes? But it was the only day that happened. And that must have been a bad day. But we want to equip you so even bad days are good days.
5: Mm-hmm. And our guest is Molly DeFrank, back into the studio with us. She's been here before. She's an author, speaker, and mom of 6 kids. She's got 3 boys and 3 girls. She has a lot of experience as a mom, and she's turned her experiences in that physical world of boys that you were describing, Jim, into a great book called Mothering Boys, 8 Things Your Son Needs From You Before He Turns 10.
6: And, you know, in addition, John, I mean, the stuff we're going to talk about when it relates to moms and their relationship with their sons applies to dads, too. So don't tune out.
5: Yeah, there's a lot for dads to learn here.
6: Right, exactly. Molly, welcome back.
7: Thank you so much for having me. It's such a joy to be here.
6: Thank you for traveling from California. We enjoy that. And I'm from California, so I love that. You're from the middle part of the state, the agricultural area. So you're, you know, seeing a different part of California than where I grew up in Southern Cal. But welcome.
7: Thank you.
6: So
7: thanks
6: good
7: so
6: to
7: much
6: have
7: for
6: you.
7: Having me.
6: Let's kick off with a funny story that you had in the book. I think one of your kids, 2 years old, and you had a syrup disaster. What happened?
7: Oof. Oh, yeah. I love sharing the story with other moms who are in the trenches, because let me tell you, first of all, this ministry, this podcast, this show has ministered to me in my early motherhood when I was in the trenches, really in the days of this story. It is hard raising young kids, especially those 2, 3, 4-year-olds, and especially boys.
6: Yeah.
7: When my son was 2, he was so much different than my older daughter. He was wild and bouncy. And in fact, I was concerned he had these sensory seeking behaviors. So I took.
6: That's called being a boy.
7: That's true. Yeah. But I took a call from the doctor. He was calling me back to address these concerns that I had. And so I looked at my son. He was in his high chair. He was set up with his waffles all cut up nice and small. And I said, he'll probably be fine here for a few minutes while I take this phone call in the other room. And that's probably when the narrator would have said, he will not be fine.
6: Always have an eye on that boy.
7: You're right. Rookie mistake. Because I came back in the room after this phone call. My son had managed to climb out of his high chair onto the wooden kitchen table. He grabbed the Costco-sized jug of maple syrup, poured it out onto the table, and then sat in it and was rubbing it on his face and his hair. And I am looking at this kid like, are you kidding me? This is unbelievable. And I love sharing the story because, you know, this book talks about 8 things your son needs from you before he turns 10. And for moms dealing with stuff like that, and if you're raising a boy that age, you're dealing with stuff like that, right? This can sound lofty and stressful, but what I want to encourage moms with is this book and these ideas are are really things that you can use. They're just a little bit of intentional mothering right in the trench. Doesn't cost a dime. It's things you can do in the waiting room at the doctor's office, in the car rides, in the conversation over dinner, that really just give our boys what they need.
6: Well, and I think that, getting back to it, you also speak in the book about, write in the book about the importance of noticing those positive things that your boys do when there's so many easy negatives, right? Just the energy and all that and messiness. But how did you practically address that with your boys to say, you know, I love you. I see so many great things in your future. I'm kind of doing it here for you.
7: Yeah.
6: But so describe that importance of reaffirming them, because boys, you know, it's interesting the way somebody once described it to me. Boys, especially in the relationship with their mother, they're really fragile. Mm-hmm. They don't like shame. They don't like disappointing you. I mean, it's really interesting. I think girls and moms, daughters and moms, you can have it out, hug, and you're off to the next thing together emotionally. Boys, when they feel like they let you down, it's a male thing. Mm-hmm. Like, I did not perform the way I needed to, and it's a disappointed mom, and she's angry. And we don't know what to do with that. So speak to that idea of belonging to something big and important, and how do we get that son to realize that they belong to a big story?
7: Absolutely. Yeah, and you bring up a good point, and that's really the first thing of these eight things that I encourage moms to instill in their kids, is that sense of belonging. And we have this privilege of showing our young sons that they belong in our family. They are loved. They are fully known and fully loved. They have intrinsic, inherent value because they are an image bearer of God. And so we get to reflect that message. We get to live it out day in and day out in the minutia, in the trenches, in the chaos, in the syrup.
6: in the syrup, right? I love it. That's going to be the common theme here.
7: But, you know, it also goes back to when we see those negative traits, we see the positive and really want to build up our sons in that. But we also know our sons probably better than anyone. And so we get to see these traits in our kids that, you know, if our kid is acting annoying maybe at school or being overly chatty or meddling, kids aren't going to say, hey, man, you're really struggling with this thing where you're meddling in other people's business and it's kind of annoying. So maybe work on that. They're just going to walk away and play with someone else. So that's our job as moms to really kind of get that trait on the right track. And so I have a part in the book where I highlight these traits that can be maybe negative on a bad day, but those same traits, those same wirings on a good day can be used for good and for godly purposes. And there are Bible stories to support this. Like, I'm thinking about if you're stubborn on a bad day, you've got someone who's firm in their convictions on a good day. And I think about Moses, who God came to him. God himself showed up to Moses and was like, hey, Moses, I need you to go do this thing. And Moses, like four or five times, was like, I don't know about that. And you're like, Moses, God himself came to you and is telling you, like, that's pretty stubborn to kind of make excuses for God. But then you see the same guy went to Pharaoh, and he did. He advocated for the Israelites, and he led 2 million people out of Egypt and for decades. And I'm thinking, that's some guy who his stubbornness, he's firm in his convictions. I can't think of another human who could do something like that. So as moms, we get to notice these traits and say, gosh, how do we put this trait that can be hard and bad on a bad day and kind of channel it for good? Yeah. And there's all kinds of examples in here. And as a mom, I talk about this at the beginning of the book too. There's nothing more important than your relationship with Christ in your mothering. That is how you disciple your kids. That is how you're going to get a handle on these. The rest of this is gravy. You know, these eight things, this comes later, but we get to rest in our own security as a child of God. And then we get to pass that along to our son and show them, hey, guess what? Your value, your worthiness doesn't change when you're a child of God. And now let's look at these gifts you have, because God calls you to love him and love people. And he gave you gifts. So how can you use that to benefit the world?
6: The next one is relationship. Yeah. And I think in that regard, you know, all these can help roll into identity, which is a real crisis right now. Who am I? Why was I created? Was I created? Did I come from mud? I mean, all those questions young boys might have, and young girls too, but concentrating on young boys, relationship, boys are lonely today. I mean, I think many experts in men would say that we're loners already. You know, when we go to do something, We usually need to go do something because we don't sit down and have coffee with guy friends. Mm-hmm. We don't tell me how's your heart? Where you at, Bob? Yeah. We got to go play golf or go do something shoulder to shoulder. Mm-hmm. And then hopefully you open up to one another and you don't come home and say, hey, you spent 4 hours with Bob. How's his marriage? Oh, I don't know. We never talked about it. So hopefully you can engage at a deeper level by sitting in the cart together, whatever it is you do together. But relationship matters. How do you begin to encourage your sons at a young age in toward the benefit of relationship and actually help make it happen?
7: Oh, yeah. Well, we just can't overstate the importance of our son's ability to build and navigate relationships. 2 out of 3 young men say that no one really knows me.
6: 2 out of 3?
7: 2 out of 3.
6: That's lonely.
7: That is so lonely. And also, have you heard of the Harvard study? It's like the longest study on, they took hundreds of men over the course of multiple decades, and they wanted to see what was the best predictor of health and longevity and happiness. And they looked at men from all kinds of backgrounds, blue collar, white collar, different educational levels, income. They found the best predictor of happiness and longevity wasn't money, it wasn't cholesterol levels, it wasn't exercise, it was the number and quality of relationships these men had in their lives. So this is really important for our son's long-term development. It's no wonder there's a 6-year age gap in life expectancy for men and women, because women do tend to be more relational. But here's the good news is, moms, we are standing in the perfect position to build our son's capacity to navigate relationships. And I really break it down because I wanted to make it simple for moms of the youngest kids. So really, if you can build up that eye contact, those conversational skills, and help them figure out how to navigate conflict, you've gotten them way more than halfway. So that's what I've got, the several really great ideas for moms to really pour into their sons in that way.
6: That's good.
5: And Molly, going from syrupy snacks, we'll go to salty snacks. You had a story about Cheetos, and this wasn't kids outside of the home. This was kids inside the home. There was a fight. I can't imagine. Why would kids fight over Cheetos, and how did you handle that?
7: Yeah, you know, I remember one day I picked up my kids from school, and then we had to go to another school to pick up another kid, and the kids are in the back seat, and they're tired, and they're hungry, and it's right after school, and a fight broke out over Cheetos, okay? Because fights will break out over anything, as moms know. And I just remember feeling so discouraged, and I just wanted to get out of there and drive home, but the practice wasn't over yet. And it broke down quick. And I realized, hey, you know what? We are stuck in this car. We better figure out a way out of this thing. So I told my kids, I said, hey, listen, here's what we're going to do. You're going to compliment the person next to you, okay? You're going to say one thing you love about that person. So the kids were quiet for a second, and then my older son said, Mason has crazy hair today. And I'm like, okay, well, this is not going very well. So I didn't respond, and I said, Mason, why don't you try it with Big Brother? Something you love about your brother, something you think is great. And he said, you know what? He's really athletic, and he's good at cooking. And so, and he really busted out a good compliment. So the car fell silent for a second, and my older son, who was a little humbled by that, said, can I get a redo? And so he gave a genuine compliment to his little brother.
6: Oh, that's great.
7: And it started becoming contagious. So the siblings started complimenting each other. And after a few minutes, the entire climate of the car ride just changed. Mm, yeah. And I really had to resist the urge to drive the point home and say, see, isn't this better? Because I knew, I could tell the experience made a difference for them. But really, I just want to encourage moms, you know, some days, 90% of the times, I'm trying intentional stuff like that. It flops. Some days they don't work. But I'm really encouraged by a verse in Ecclesiastes. It's, sow your seed in the morning and at evening, let your hands not be idle, for you do not know which will succeed, whether this or that, or whether both will do equally well. So we don't know which seeds we're planting will sprout. We don't know, but that's kind of beyond our pay grade, right? God calls us to plant these seeds and to water them, and then he gets to decide beyond that what happens with it. But just to encourage you, moms, there are opportunities all around you right in the midst of conflict to teach your kids how to navigate that conflict, how to love each other in the conflict. And these lessons are so valuable for our kids.
6: I have a bonus question in the marriage space here.
7: Oh, yeah.
6: So your husband, when he looks to maybe vacuum the car out for you, I'm assuming you don't have white interior with Cheeto fights in the back. That'd be driving me crazy. I'd be saying, hon, no more Cheetos in the car. But it works.
7: Yes.
6: That's funny. Let me, before we leave this idea of relationship, let me go back to the eye contact. And I kind of want to hear your heart on this. We've had guests before in the space of mothering boys. Back to the shame factor, boys struggle to look you in the eye when they've been naughty. It's just really interesting. And these psychologists would say, don't require your boys to look you in the eye. Not everybody. Now, this isn't, you know, there's no blanket statement here. This is just their opinion. But we often do that. And I did it as a dad. Look me in the eye. But they're saying for boys, it's a shame moment. And it's hard for them to look you in the eye because they know they did wrong. And so deliver it without requiring them to look you in the eye. How do you respond to that? And then again, you're trying to say developing relationship, let's have eye contact because that's into the human soul. Yeah. So maybe differentiate between those two moments, a moment of coaching and then a moment of correction and how that could be a little different.
7: Yeah. Well, I think it's particularly important for moms of young boys who are getting in trouble a lot, especially if they're like bouncy and wild like some of mine were. It's really important for us to create spaces to have connective eye contact.
6: Face contact.
7: Yeah. Yeah, because so much of our relationship with our boys is going to be corrective. It's going to be directive. Hey, go put your shoes away. Hey, stop doing that. And we really need to work a little harder to look them in the eye and just say, hey, I love you. You're my little buddy. I love being your mom. You're awesome. And they've actually studied that you can accelerate relational closeness through eye contact. I came across some really interesting research that I know might be controversial, but it said there are people who studied babies who nurse, and they said, we don't actually know if babies who breastfeed are better off because of the chemical compounds in the milk or because they get more eye contact with their mom. We don't know what the difference is. So that, I mean, you could probably argue either side of that, and I don't know what the answer is, but it was at least very interesting to see how important eye contact and positive eye contact. It's something we need to work
6: I don't know for. If we understand as human beings how those little things make such a difference in our development as infants, as toddlers, etc. I think we take for granted those things. We don't observe as intuitively as we should. Just those subtleties of what helps develop a healthy human being and how God designed us to develop in that way. So when we start introducing different things than what God intended, and maybe you have to, there's no guilt with this. But then you need to be aware so you can compensate for that. And I like that. That's good. If you can't breastfeed, obviously, and you're bottle feeding, just make sure you're replicating that moment by looking at them as you bottle feed them, etc. Same for dad as they bottle feed, too. Yeah. It's good. But those kinds of things,
7: Yeah, and it's a really interesting point. To your point about shame and eye contact, it makes me think about, even as adults, sometimes we have a skewed view of how God sees us. And sometimes a friend had asked me an interesting question, how do you think God sees you when he looks at you? And sometimes we have this skewed view like, oh, he's tisk, tisk, tisk, you know, or he's like saying, I'm so ashamed of you. But where does that come from?
6: Yeah.
7: You know, and if we are able to model for our kids that, you know, your parents are totally for you. Hmm. And sometimes you need correction and sometimes you need to be redirected. But guess what? In Christ, we are fully loved and fully known and our value never changes. So as moms, the more we're able to look in our son's eyes and them to feel fully known and fully loved, the more we're really giving them a better, more accurate picture of how God sees us.
6: Yeah. Number three was authority. Now, this, we could spend a long time on this. This right here would be the reason to get the book, so you can go into more in-depth study of this issue of authority. This is probably one where boys really struggle. You know, it's that proverbial thing, don't go over this line. If you do, you're going to suffer the most horrid consequence. And you walk away, and the first thing the boy wants to do is put his toe over the line, and then his foot, and then his body, and look what I'm doing. So in this area of authority, what's like a single observation that you would want to make before we go to the next one, just to say what's critical about authority?
7: Well, I think Tim Keller said it best, that it's respect for your parents that is the basis for every other kind of respect and every other kind of authority in your life. So it is critical that when our boys are little and they're testing those limits, and they will because they're human beings, right? When they test those limits, we have to hold the line. We have to enforce our authority. And really, natural consequences, making our boys wait, making them practice patience. These are just the critical fundamental components. And you know, you look around, our culture is not engineered for teaching kids to wait. It's engineered for a digital pacifier. Oh, we're waiting. I don't want to deal with it. Hand them the tablet, hand them the iPad. That is not helping our boys. That's eroding the skills we're trying to develop in our sons. So it's so important that we teach them that, hey, guess what? If mom says no, if dad says no, the answer is no. It's also important, I think, to share with our sons Bible verses. And I do recommend parents for your youngest sons, use different translations. Use NIRV. That's a very easy to understand translation of the Bible, but it's everywhere. Colossians says, children, obey your parents in everything that pleases the Lord. Let's teach our kids to please the Lord. Teach them to obey their parents. Teach them scripture. I think it's also really beneficial to model this struggle out. You know, when we pretend like we have it all together, we never struggle with this, that's a lie. That's going to blow up one day. The kids will see, like, hey, guess what? We're human beings too. But when we're willing to kind of share out with our kids, hey, you know, I didn't want to get out of bed for church this morning. I was so cozy. I didn't feel like going, but I know that God says, don't forsake the gathering. I know that he calls us into life with believers. So I said, I'm going to do what God says. And I'm so glad I went anyway. And so sharing these tidbits with our boys really gives them permission to share authentically too, and to struggle.
6: Yeah. I think in that space of authority, one of the big things is explain it.
7: Yeah.
6: Just explain it, why this works and why it has to be this way and the need for it. I remember the boys stumbled into a bad word. They didn't know the word, but they just stumbled into it. I'll leave it at that. And Gene, they kept pressing Gene at home, and they were young, probably like 8 and 10, maybe a little younger. But Gene

0: explain why they shouldn't use that word. So that all went down. But I was able to explain why you don't use that word and what that word means and why you never use that word with anybody. And to their credit, I mean, they've been really good about, you know, curbing any of that, with especially around mom. But they're just good at it. But I think the why was important. Yeah. And I think sometimes as parents and moms, we don't stop to take the time to give them the fuller picture, to tell them why that's not appropriate and why that authority, why as your authority, I'm asking you, don't say that word again, or whatever it might be, fill in the blank. Okay, right at the end, we got to cover number four of the eight, fun.
1: Oh, yeah.
0: I love this part. Gene would say, yeah, you do love this part. Maybe too much so. But talk about the importance of fun in the relationship between mom and son.
1: Absolutely. Proverbs 17:22, a cheerful heart is good medicine. And we see that boys today are suffering from astronomical rates of depression and anxiety. You know, it's largely due to this digital world they're living in, but also the breakdown of the family. So it's so important for boys to experience this fun with their families. It actually has physiological benefits. It's really interesting. Laughter reduces stress. It increases pain tolerance. It boosts the immune system. They actually tested out humor therapy with dementia patients, and found it to be as effective as antipsychotic drugs.
0: Wow.
1: Yeah,
0: that's amazing.
1: Isn't that incredible?
0: Just the dopamine releases, how God wired the brain.
1: Exactly.
0: That's fascinating.
1: Yeah, it's so incredible. And shared laughter deepens empathy and attachment. And there are so many ways for us to infuse fun. It's really a superpower for our kids. If they're able to go through something difficult and still find the funny, it's going to help temper down that anxiety. And you might be thinking too, you're like, well, my three-year-old, my four-year-old boy, the things he finds funny are words that belong in the bathroom only. So I would just encourage you, mom, that, and dad, that, hey, it's also our job to educate our son's sense of humor, to tell them, like, this is not appropriate humor, but to show them things that are funny. And I have a lot of book recommendations in here for kids' books that are hilarious that you can enjoy with your kids.
0: That's good. Molly, this has been great. We've run out of time. Let's hang on and go another day and explain the next four. So we've covered belonging, relationship, authority, fun. We got four more to go. Can you stick with us?
1: Absolutely.
0: Okay, let's do that. I think you get the point here. These are really good things for moms to know about and think about and be creative with. The book Molly's written, Mothering Boys, 8 Things Your Son Needs From You Before He Turns 10. Pretty easy. But again, we're so busy and life can get so hectic that if we're not aware and then thinking about these things, it's off the radar. So get the book and put it on your radar, because these are valuable things that your sons will really benefit from if you can deliver that as a mom. And I know you can. Yes. And Molly, thank you.
1: It's an honor.
2: Well, we've certainly enjoyed this insightful conversation with Molly DeFrank, and we're looking forward to hearing more from her next time. Meanwhile, be sure to look for her book, Mothering Boys, which is available at your favorite bookstore or online retailer. Thanks for listening to Focus on the Family with Jim Daly. I'm John Fuller, inviting you back as we once again help you and your family thrive in Christ.

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1: Welcome to Everyday Moments with Joyce Meyer. There comes a point when you're blue in the face praying for someone. There's nothing left to say. You're prayed out. Well, Joyce has some wonderful advice in regards to this. Do something.
2: I want to encourage you not to be the kind of person that just prays for people when they have a need and you're wanting God to help them, but you're not willing to help them yourself. I really think a lot of times we fall into that trap. Well, God, I ask you to help so-and-so, and I ask you to help so-and-so, and I ask you to help so-and-so, and I ask you to meet this need. And not too long ago, God challenged me, instead of just asking me to do it all, why don't you ask me to show you how you can help? Well, you know, that's another whole level of commitment right there, because we're perfectly glad for God to help somebody. But when it gets around to us helping them, that means it may cost us some money or some time or some effort. We might even have to put up with somebody that's not real comfortable for us to be around. So we don't want to be the kind of people who just all love is a sermon and it's something to talk about. We want to make sure that it's action. The Bible says it does no use to say that you have faith if you have no good works to show for it. If we have real faith in God, then we're going to have love too. We need to be reaching out to people that are hurting and helping them.
1: We appreciate you checking out Everyday Moments with Joyce Meyer. 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

0: Why do you believe in God?
1: I became a Christian after many years of searching, after attending a Billy Graham rally at Anfield. This is at the point where I really felt like I'd been saved. You know, that heaven is a place, a real place, and it's a great comfort. And straight after becoming a Christian, I spent a lot of time in hospital suffering from bouts of depression, and this carried on for quite a number of years, and I was a bit puzzled by this. But what happened was it gave me a requirement to rely on God. For instance, I'm teaching art at the minute, and I find this a very difficult thing to do. And I always pray very hard before any lessons, because I don't think I'm very good at it. And it's always an excellent feeling afterwards that everything went okay, and I feel that God has helped me. And this help is usually given, and this has given me a lifelong belief in Jesus.
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1: There are many people here today that are uncertain whether you're going to heaven or not. You're not sure, but you'd like to be certain. You say, I'm a member of a church, or I live a good moral life, but that's not enough. You must be born again, God said. And when you are born again, God will forgive all of your sins. And we come to Jesus at the foot of the cross. He died on that cross. All the scourging, all the nails that went in his hands and feet, he shed his blood for you and me.
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3: 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Steve Ottsham with you, and we have a great show in store for you today. We'll have lots of good music and words of encouragement throughout the show, along with our usual features. 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
1: Hi, I'm Malcolm Ryan. From reading the New Testament accounts of how Jesus lived his earthly life, it's clear that he had a heart of compassion for the poor and oppressed. So it follows that he would expect no less from his followers, so much so that he considered acts of kindness to the marginalized, poor and suffering as though they were for him. That's why in Matthew 24 from verse 31, Jesus tells his disciples, "When the Son of Man comes in his glory, and all the angels with him, he will sit on his glorious throne. All the nations will be gathered before him, and he will separate the people one from another, as a shepherd separates the sheep from the goats. He will put the sheep on his right, and the goats on his left. Then the king will say to those on his right, 'Come, you who are blessed by my Father, take your inheritance, the kingdom prepared for you since the creation of the world. For I was hungry, and you gave me something to eat. I was thirsty, and you gave me something to drink. I was a stranger, and you invited me in. I needed clothes, and you clothed me. I was sick, and you looked after me. I was in prison, and you came to visit me.' Then the righteous will answer him, 'Lord, when did we see you hungry and feed you, or thirsty and give you something to drink? When did we see you a stranger and invite you in, or needing clothes and clothe you? When did we see you sick or in prison and go to visit you?' The king will reply, 'Truly I tell you, whatever you did for one of the least of these brothers and sisters of mine, you did for me.'" Keeping it real, this is Malcolm Ryan.
0: 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Malcolm Ryan there with Words for Life. 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

0: 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Right, Pam Smith's joining us now with our healthy lifestyle feature and living well.
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2: The Beatitudes, the very first sermon that Jesus gives, is the way of life. First one, blessed are the poor in spirit, for theirs is the kingdom of God. Mm. You got to be broken. You got to be willing to be completely surrendered. The kingdom life starts with humility. If you're humble, God will lift you up. He resists the proud, but he gives grace to the humble. Therefore, humble yourself under the mighty hand of God, and he will lift you up when?
3: In due time.
2: In due time. If you're going to trust him, there will come a time when he will lift you up. Mm-hmm. Okay, now, second beatitude. Jesus is teaching. This is his first sermon on the earth, okay? Blessed are those who mourn, for they shall be comforted. Mm-hmm. Why do you mourn? Because you realize how broken you are, how poor in spirit you are. So there's the humility first. Then there's this continual brokenness. You weep over your destitute state, and you will be comforted. God is looking for the tears of mankind. And what does he do with the tears?
3: Well, Psalm says he puts them in a bottle.
2: Yes, isn't that beautiful? Third, blessed are the meek, for they shall inherit the earth. Meekness is what happens after tears, after brokenness. You become more meek and gentle. You become more like the character of God. You are no longer leading your life. You are no longer ruling your life. You are no longer insisting on your own way. You become meek and gentle. You have this inner strength that you've never had before because you know that someone is divinely governing your life. They're in control. You're no longer in control.
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2: Welcome to Church Awake. I trust that you're doing good, enjoying your day. Thank you for listening to these programs. Thanks for your positive feedback. I'd also just remind you that if you wanted to, you can follow me on Twitter. I try and

0: I mean, I love many of the Psalms deeply. In my devotional times, I read them. But today, I'm going to read Psalm 27. I'm going to read verses 1 to 6, and then I'm going to read the last two verses, 13 and 14, and maybe just expand them slightly. Let me set a little context. David's written this psalm. Obviously, people are after him. If you know, there was a season in David's life where he was wanted dead or alive by Saul. 3,000 or 4,000 men hunting for him. They were trying to kill his life, and he was on the run. And I think maybe he wrote this during some of that time. And he said this: "The Lord is my light and my salvation. Whom shall I fear? The Lord is the stronghold of my life. Of whom shall I be afraid? When evil men advance against me to devour my flesh, when my enemies and my foes attack me, they will stumble and fall. Though an army besiege me, my heart will not fear. Though war break out against me, even then will I be confident." I mean, this is awesome confidence. Where does it come from? I believe it comes from time with God, time in his presence. And the next verse helps us to understand where this confidence comes from. Verse 4. "One thing I ask of the Lord, this is what I seek, that I may dwell in the house of the Lord all the days of my life, to gaze upon the beauty of the Lord and to seek him in his temple. For in the day of trouble he will keep me safe in his dwelling. He will hide me in the shelter of his tabernacle and set me high upon a rock. Then my head will be exalted above the enemies who surround me. At his tabernacle will I sacrifice with shouts of joy. I will sing and make music to the Lord." Verse 13 and 14. "I am still confident of this. I will see the goodness of the Lord in the land of the living. Wait for the Lord. Be strong. Take heart and wait for the Lord." So David has tremendous trouble. Lots of people want him dead or alive. At times he's gone hungry without food and without water, without shelter. And in the midst of it, he said, "I'm confident that God's going to keep me. I'm confident that they will not be able to attack me. I'm confident that I'm going to live. I'm confident in God." And he says, "One thing I ask, that I may dwell in the house of the Lord." He realized that actually staying in God's presence was the safest place to be, and that making God his refuge would be the place of victory for him. I want to ask you today, whatever you're passing through, whatever you're going through, Psalm 27 is powerful, thousands of years old, but great truth in there for you. Make the Lord the light of your salvation. Make him the place that you want to dwell. And if you do, you would also have the same confidence that David had in God.
1: A message for today's church. For more information on Steve Oppel, visit www.allnations.org.uk. That was Steve Oppel with Church Awake. 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
2: As a professional humor guy who has made a living on laughter since way back in the 1900s, I get emails, or actually written with a pen letters, from listeners who are interested in knowing more about what I do. Here's one from Zach in Manitoba. Why would you tell a joke about staying in a nice hotel where the only complaint you had was that the towels were so fluffy you couldn't get your suitcase closed? What's next? Funny jokes about robbing banks? Oh, man. Well, that's a good question, Zach. The thing about humor is that what makes one person laugh just might make another person write letters to the humor guy using sentences like, "What is your problem?" Which is why the humor guy is wise to have an unlisted address. Seriously, I'm not entirely certain how to respond to such letters. I suppose I make assumptions in telling a joke. Assumption one is that most people agree on what is funny, and they like being around a person with a good sense of humor, providing he also uses deodorant. Assumption two is that listeners know I am a law-abiding citizen who would not steal an extra toothpick from a restaurant, nor a paperclip from the office, much less a fluffy towel from a hotel. Ever since the Garden of Eden, researchers have been studying what causes people to laugh. They sit around and ask questions like, if we say, is it true that after creating Adam, God said, I think I can improve on that? Will Adam be offended? Will Eve laugh until she falls over? Humor is quite subjective. We don't all laugh at the same things. That's okay. But methinks we're far too easily offended. Maladjusted people are far more likely to take jokes personally. Proverbs 15:13 says, a glad heart makes a happy face. A broken heart crushes the spirit. God has given us a safety valve to keep heartburn from bubbling over, to rid us of the worries and tensions of life. It's called laughter, and the world needs to see it in us. Someone said, but the great old saints didn't laugh. This is balderdash wrapped up in thickly sliced bologna. One of my favorite devotionals is My Utmost for His Highest. Oswald Chambers was no charter member of the frowning fraternity of the Frosted. The truth is, he had a marvelous sense of humor and always incorporated it into his messages. In fact, one day a student said, ah, I see. Your jokes and lightheartedness plow the soil, and then you put in the seed. But what about Charles Spurgeon, the Prince of Preachers? Again and again, fellow preachers criticized his habit of introducing humor into his sermons. They would rather he were a somber saint who dragged the weight of sinful England around like a piano. Spurgeon battled depression and anxiety and found laughter was a gift that could lighten his load and do the same for listeners. That, really, is my desire and the heart of what I do on Laugh Again. Several have written asking how they can get into comedy. I don't know. Pray that God will make you funny and teach you how to cheer people up. We need it, don't we? Whatever we do, good cheer should be part of who we are. When a teacher has it, I want to be in his class. When a dentist has it, I want to be in his chair. Well, maybe not. I heard of a Swede who was urged by friends to stay home rather than to return to India as a missionary. One said, it's so hot there. It's 120 degrees in the shade. Well, says the Swede, we don't always have to be staying in the shade, do we? No, we don't. God bless you, my friend. Now, go make someone's day.
0: Well, Phil always puts a smile on our face there with our Laugh Again feature here on Branch FM.

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1: In CN News this week, the Scottish Government wastes thousands of pounds on a conversion practices helpline. The Institute urges the Prime Minister to address the scourge of gambling. And Britain strengthens protections for women's tennis. Hello and welcome to CN News on the 14th of August. I'm Joanna Tim. The Scottish Government spent tens of thousands of pounds of taxpayers' money on a conversion practices helpline which was almost never used. Figures obtained by the Institute show that in 2025, almost £72,000 was paid to a charity called LGBT Health and Wellbeing to operate the helpline. However, between October and December, the service was contacted just four times. The helpline's guidance suggests ordinary parental conversations about a child's gender may amount to so-called conversion therapy. Other examples include being prayed over and pastoral counselling. The Christian Institute's Simon Carver believes it is a misuse of the public's money.
2: Well, this is an organisation that's infamous for believing that men can breastfeed. And they also believe that parents who tell their children that they're too young to change sex are committing conversion therapy on them. And yet, despite all that, it's getting nearly £250,000 of Scottish taxpayers' money to run this useless helpline that gets barely more than one call a month. And we've worked out that it's about £4,500 per call. Now, I'm sure that that money could be far better spent helping real victims of abuse.
1: The Christian Institute is urging the Prime Minister to update gambling law and improve protections for the vulnerable. In a letter to Andy Burnham, Director Kieran Kelly called for action to restrict gambling advertising, stop the industry grooming children, and reduce the stake limit for all online gambling. Speaking to Premier, Kieran explained the rationale behind the letter.
3: Gambling has become endemic in our society. Around about half of the population gamble, and there is something like 1.3 million what are called problem gamblers, the people for whom gambling has almost become an obsession. But there's another 5 million or so people who are indirectly badly affected as a result, as a consequence of perhaps somebody else, a husband or wife or child or friend gambling. The Labour manifesto committed to dealing with the scourge of gambling in society, though they didn't put it quite that way. And I wrote to him recently, simply asking him to accelerate the work they've been doing on that.
1: The Christian Institute has highlighted that Taylor Swift could have lost millions under proposed changes to cohabitation law in England and Wales. Under Ministry of Justice plans, those who have lived together for at least 3 years or live together and share a child could ask a court to assess whether a former partner's financial needs should be met by the other when separating or if a partner dies without a will. This would echo what takes place in divorce or the death of a spouse. Singer Taylor Swift lived with her ex-boyfriend Joe Alwyn during their six-year relationship, which ended in 2023. Under the proposals, he could be entitled to a share of her considerable fortune, despite having made no legal commitment to her. The Institute said the example simply exposes one kind of injustice these proposals could create. Marriage is the conscious, public, voluntary union of two lives, spiritually, emotionally, legally, and financially. Yet these proposals force financial and legal obligations onto people who have not made that commitment. People who don't promise to stay together shouldn't be treated like those who do. We should be encouraging marriage, not making it look redundant. And finally, Britain's national governing body for tennis is banning male players from all women's competitive events. In 2024, the Lawn Tennis Association protected women's matches between players from different clubs, for example, at county or national level. But following statutory guidance on single-sex spaces, the protections will now be applied to all outcome-based competitions from September. This affects matches that impact a club's internal ratings or league positions. Posting on X, Baroness Davies of Devonport welcomed the good news. Sports are now doing what they should have always done, protect their female players and athletes from unfair sport. To explore these stories and much more, visit our website christian.org.uk and be sure to subscribe and follow us across our social media channels. Thanks for watching. Have a blessed weekend.
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Imagine gathering with a large crowd on top of a grassy hill. You've come to hear the famous rabbi Jesus of Nazareth. You take your seat and wait expectantly. Jesus begins telling a story about a farmer, their scenes of seed planting and harvest, and different types of soil. You listen carefully, waiting for the key point of the message. Instead, Jesus closes his sermon with a strange statement. He who has ears to hear, let him hear. You wait for some sort of encore, but there is none. Isn't he going to explain? The crowd disperses. Jesus offers no further explanation. When he was on earth, Jesus would often speak in parables. He spoke of things common to first century Palestine, yet sometimes it seemed he deliberately missed the punchline. Why would Jesus do that? Perhaps the reason why Jesus spoke in parables was because he wanted the disciples to walk away and think about it, then come back and ask him to explain. Revelation comes to those who are seeking it. God calls us to seek him, to ask him questions, and then stay long enough to listen for his answers. This is Tanya Harris of GodConversations.com.

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working well with my soul. I need a peace that only heaven knows. Jesus could.

Well, it's time for me to sign off on The Drive Show. I shall be back with you again tomorrow at 4 o'clock here on Branch FM. So whatever you're doing tonight and for the rest of this evening with family and friends, you have a great time. God's going to bless you. Be blessed. Be a blessing to others. I'll speak to you again tomorrow at 4 o'clock. Have a great night.

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1: 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This is Jill Bailey with today's show featuring YWAM, Kona Music, their LP called A Sound of Go. It's to begin with on the show, followed by Nathan Jess.

Yeah, that's the Apostles' Creed there. 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Well, I'm going to show you throughout the show how to rest your way into God's provision, and it's by Joseph Prince. And we're just going to keep going and worshipping the Lord then this hour. Coming up, we have It's My Joy, followed by Say Anything.

And I encounter the cross at cost there. Jesus died on the cross, you know, and so that we might live, you know, and he took the ultimate sacrifice on our behalf so that we can be set free and just live for him and worship him. So whatever he says, you know, we should be obedient and go and do it. You know, God's love is poured out for us, overcame sickness, overcame disease, and, you know, made his will available for us so that we can walk in his ways, and he provides for all of our needs, it says in his word, John, in Philippians 4:19. We're going to talk today about how to rest though in God. You know, work at resting. There are so many different things to do every day, like prepare breakfast, drive the kids to school, maybe you're thinking of this, finishing up a presentation, or chairing a meeting, or meeting a client, or counselling a friend. It's like we're always working on something. And then he goes on to say, if actually if there's one thing we ought to prioritise working on every day, it's working at being at rest. Sounds like an oxymoron, doesn't it? He said, how can you work at resting? Well, that is exactly what God wants us to do, given our inclination to work, worry and rush to finish all our tasks every day. He wants us to prioritise spending time with him and letting his love and words of grace flush out all our agitations, our worries and our fears. So my friend, he goes on to say, make labouring to enter God's rest number one in your to-do list every day. When you are at rest, God's grace can flow unhindered through you to accomplish with ease all that needs to be accomplished for the day. Rest is his provision for you today, so receive it. And the scriptures going alongside that, Hebrews 4:11, Genesis 2:2-3, and Psalm 127:1-2. So let's therefore labour to enter into that rest then. Well, let's continue to worship the Lord with the great I Am and to the ends of the earth.

Yeah, that concludes the EP then by YWAM, called The Sound of Go. So I trust you enjoyed that short excerpt there of music. We're going to continue on with Nathan Jess shortly after just sharing the reading by Joseph Prince about resting your way into God's presence. This is called Grace for Parenting. If you're overwhelmed by the responsibilities of being a parent today, I want to encourage you to believe that there is a provision and a grace for parenting. Instead of worrying and being anxious for your children, pray for them to experience God's wisdom, favour and protection through Jesus Christ. Before they go to bed at night or before they leave for school, just lay hands on them and say, because you are a Jesus boy or Jesus girl, day by day you are increasing in the wisdom of God and in the favour with God and men. Jesus will cause you to be at the right place at the right time. So cast your cares for the Lord, for your children to the Lord. Trust him for their provision of wisdom to speak words of encouragement and life to them about making good decisions instead of bowing to peer pressure. The Lord has equipped and provided you with the grace to be an excellent parent. So that's good news there with some scriptures from Matthew 6:27, Luke 2:52, and 1 Samuel 2:26.

Sons and daughters, you're listening to 101.8 Branch FM Radio for Life with Nathan Jess here. Well, continuing our theme on resting our way into God's presence. In Isaiah 28, 11 to 12, it says, "For with stammering lips and another tongue, he will speak to this people to whom he said, 'This is the rest with which you may cause the weary to rest, and this is the refreshing.'" Well, that's good news then, because the prophet Isaiah describes speaking in tongues then as the rest and the refreshing. In the New Testament, the Apostle Paul tells us that the believer who speaks in tongues edifies himself. The word edify here is okiodomio, which means to build up, restore and repair. So Joseph says, "I have found all this to be true, especially when I'm tired after a long flight. Many a time, despite the jet lag, praying in the Holy Spirit has given me a supernatural rest and energy to carry on preaching and ministering." So my friend, he says, one of the best ways to be refreshed is to enter into rest and remain restful is to pray in tongues throughout the day. You can pray in tongues under your breath, on your way to work, or while you have your coffee break. If you're a homemaker, you can pray in tongues while cooking or doing the laundry. Beloved, when you are involved in the Holy Spirit and are restful, how can you not experience his supernatural provision in everything you do? Well, that's good news there from Joseph Prince. Let's continue then to worship the Lord with Tear the Veil, featuring Chris McClarney, and Hearts of the Fathers.

You're listening to 101.8 Branch FM Radio for Life, coming to the end of the show shortly. Well, rest is Holy Spirit directed activity, it says here. One of the greatest benefits of praying in tongues is that it sensitizes you to the leading of the Holy Spirit. A brother from our church, Joseph Prince, was saying, was tormented by panic attacks and depressed to the point of being suicidal. He had other health issues too and had to take many pills each night just to get a bit of sleep. But he started to pray in tongues after he heard me preach on the subject and experienced divine peace. Every day he just prayed in tongues. The more he did that, the more he was tuned to the Spirit's leading in the areas of his diet, his medication and health. Led by the Spirit, he finally got out of his 9-year ordeal. So my friend, he said, rest is not inactivity or laziness, but Holy Spirit directed activity. The more you pray in tongues, the more you'll be sensed the Spirit's leading. He will lead you out of your valley of depression, debt or disease and bring you to a high place of health and wholeness. It's good news there by Joseph Prince, so put it into action. Well, let's continue on with love in its deepest form, and there is a season.

Amen. Trish, we enjoyed this album by Nathan Jess today on the show, and just trust in the Lord. And a scripture just came to mind, Matthew 6:33, but seek first the kingdom of God and his righteousness, and all these things shall be added to you. Therefore don't worry about tomorrow, for tomorrow will worry about its own things. Sufficient for the day is its own trouble. So therefore just trust in God, and he'll supply all your needs. Well, I'm going to play out with today's show with Amazing Grace, I Will Trust, but I'll be back next week with Rent Collective. So don't forget to join in then, tune in to 101.8 Branch FM, Radio for Life. God bless.

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He went to be with his Creator a couple of days ago, and we know to remember him and thank God for him. We have to keep in our prayers then, our Queen, after being together, you know, for 73 years. It can be a challenge having lost someone, you know, close to them. So let's just lift her up in prayers and thank God, you know, for His Royal Highness, who stayed with her faithful all these years, you know, just as God is faithful to us, you know, each and every one of us. And that was an example of that, you know, with His Royal Highness and the Queen Elizabeth, our Queen. So let's worship the Lord, you know, and be thankful to him as well for being faithful to us. In the next song is Faithful Now, followed by Weapon, and this is Vertical Worship today here on Branch FM.

Does the cross put the enemy to shame? And now my song echoes through an empty grave.

Yeah, amen. You know, listening to 101.8 Branch FM Radio for Life. This is Vertical Worship. So I just feel to read out Psalm 46 for anyone that's going through, you know, situations. It says, God is our refuge and strength, a very present help in trouble. Therefore, we will not fear, even though the earth be removed and though the mountains be carried into the midst of the sea. You know, though its waters roar and be troubled, though the mountains shake with its swelling, there is a river whose streams shall make glad the city of God, the holy place of the tabernacle of the Most High. You know, God is in the midst of her. She shall not be moved. You know, God shall help her. Just at the break of dawn, the nations rage and the kingdoms were moved, but he uttered his voice and the earth melted. So the Lord of hosts is with us. The God of Jacob is our refuge. You know, and it goes on. So, and to say at the end, be still and know that I am God, he said. I'll be exalted among the nations. I'll be exalted in the earth. You know, the Lord of hosts is with us. The God of Jacob is our refuge. And we can believe that for ourselves as well. And I'm sure, you know, Majesty will be reading that scripture as well to help encourage her. She has a strong faith in the Lord. Well, let's continue to worship the Lord with Over and Over and Pure Exaltation.

Amen. We're here to worship the Lord in listening to 101.8 Branch FM Radio for Life. I'm just going to read a few verses from Psalm 18. I will love you, O Lord, my strength. The Lord is my rock and my fortress and my deliverer.

My God, my strength, in whom I will trust, my shield and the horn of my salvation, my stronghold. I will call upon the Lord, who is worthy to be praised. You know, so shall I be saved, he said, from my enemies. You know, and we can personalize these psalms as we read them through, you know, and you know, he wants to deliver us as well, and if we delight in him, he also brought me out, it says, into a broad place, and he delivered me because he delighted in me. And God delights in each one of you out there. So no matter what you're going through, you know, keep trusting in God's word, keep reading the Psalms, and you know, if you've got that personal relationship with the Lord, you know, just reach out to him. And if you haven't, you can still reach out to him, because God loves you unconditionally and wants that relationship with each one of you out there. So keep looking to him for your strength and guidance. Well, let's continue to worship the Lord with Not Done Yet, and I'm sure that's appropriate at this time, and also Miracles.

Amen. Miracles happen. 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So we're just going to continue with them worshipping the Lord, giving thanks for Your Highness Prince Philip, and keep remembering our Queen, Her Majesty Queen Elizabeth, in our prayers. Well, let's continue with All Praise, Sing Praise, and Hidden Places.

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This is Jill Bailey with today's show. Coming to the end with Vertical Worship Band. Trust you're enjoying the show. We have God of Abraham coming up next, followed by New Jerusalem. But next week on the show, we have a brand new album that's not actually going to be released till the 7th of May. But it's by New Elim Sound, and it's called God is Still Moving. So we've got fantastic here on Branch FM for the first time next week on the show. So do tune in for that. It's going to be fantastic. It's written by UK singer, UK writers, if you like, from this country. Over 40 writers wanted to be part of the project, and over 60 songs were submitted. And but a core team decided on the top 25 songs, and we might only get through 12 of them next week on the show. But there's 15 on the actual album called God is Still Moving. So we'll see how we go. But just enjoyed today's show, been remembering, you know, Her Royal Highness, and especially, you know, His Royal Highness Prince Philip, and keep remembering the Queen in your prayers. Well, play out then. God bless, and I'll be with you next week. So we have God of Abraham and New Jerusalem.

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2: Behind the ivy, there's a doorway. 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
2: Might I have a bit of earth to plant things in, to see them come alive?
4: A garden. 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
5: I'm Colin. Mr. Craven is my father.
2: I didn't know he had a boy.
5: He doesn't like to see me, because my mother died after I was born. And when he looks at me, it reminds him. I don't like people to see me, because I'm always like this, ill and having to stay in bed.
6: Good heavens, Miss Mary, what are you doing here? You must come away at once. At once, do you hear?
5: I don't want her to leave.
6: But Master Colin...
5: So of course she must stay. Thank you, Medlock. You may go.

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1: Radio for life. For the next few days, it rained continuously, and I spent more and more time visiting Colin and talking to him. We were becoming very good friends, and he didn't seem to mind answering whatever I asked him.
2: Colin, why don't you like being looked at?
3: I always hated it. Even when I was little, they used to take me to the seaside and I had to lie in my carriage. Everyone would stare at me. Once an old lady started to pat my cheeks and say, "You poor little thing." And so I screamed out loud and bit her finger. She was so frightened that she ran away.
2: She must have thought you'd gone mad like a dog.
3: Well, they shouldn't have stared at me all the time.
2: But you don't mind me looking at you?
3: Of course not.
2: Would you mind if... well, if someone else saw you?
3: I wouldn't mind meeting that boy you've been telling me about. Dickon, who knows where the animals live in their secret places.
2: I'm sure you wouldn't mind him.
3: The birds and the animals like him. And I suppose I'm a sort of boy animal.
2: Yes, a wild boy animal who bites people. Living in a secret hidey hole.
1: After a whole week of rain, there finally came a morning when the sky was blue again. The warmth and the light of the sunshine seemed to have made the whole world different. And after a week of rain, the grass was suddenly so green. New things were growing in the flower beds, and the birds were singing everywhere.
2: Oh, Dickon, you're here already. How could you get here so early? The sun has only just got up.
4: I was up before the sun today. How could I have stayed in bed? It's like the world's begun all over again this morning. Look, Miss Mary, how the crocuses have come out.
2: They're all purple and orange and gold.
4: Shh. Keep as still as a stone. Over there, it's been Weatherstaff's robin.
2: Oh.
4: See in his beak? He's got a bit of twig. That means he's building his nest. So we mustn't notice him or call to him. He's too busy. Fly away somewhere else if we bother him now.
2: But I can't help looking at him.
4: Let's talk about something else then.
2: Yes. Do you know about Colin?
4: Colin?
2: It's all right, I've met him. I've been to talk to him every day this week. He says I'm making him forget about being ill and dying.
4: I'm glad, you know.
2: Dickon, I can't work it out. Do you think he wants to die?
4: No. But perhaps he wishes he'd never been born. Mother says that's the worst thing on earth for any child. Not to feel wanted.
2: Colin just sits in bed all day, worrying he might get a hump on his back.
4: Hey, why couldn't he come in here sometime?
2: That's just what I was thinking.
4: Then he wouldn't be fretting about his back. He'd be watching the buds grow on the rose bushes. I could push him in his wheelchair.
2: Yes, and the doctor did say he should have some fresh air.
4: It'd be good for him, I reckon. Miss Mary, look. Have you seen how the robin and his mate have been working while we've been sitting here? Look at him, perched on that branch, wondering where to put that bit of twig.
1: There was such a lot to see and to do that morning in the secret garden that I was very late getting back to my room.
5: Oh, where on earth have you been, Miss Mary? Master Colin has been asking for you and asking for
2: you. Well, tell him I can't go and see him just yet. I want to have my bath first.
5: Oh, I wish you'd come now, Miss Mary. He's getting into one of his moods again, and it might calm him down if you came to see him.
2: It'll do him good to wait for once. I'll go and see him when I've had my bath.
5: Oh,

0: my head. Oh.
1: Why are you in bed?
0: I got up this morning and waited for you for ages, but you didn't come. So I had them put me in bed again. My back was aching and my head was aching and I was tired. Why didn't you come?
1: I was working in the garden with Dickon.
0: Dickon? I won't let him keep coming in here if you stay out with him all the time instead of coming to see me.
1: Is that so? Well, if you won't let Dickon come, then I'll never visit you again.
0: You'll have to if I want you to.
1: I jolly well won't.
0: They'd make you. If you wouldn't come, then they'd drag you in.
1: Oh, well, would they, Mr. Raja? They might be able to drag me in, but they wouldn't be able to make me talk to you. I'd just sit there.
0: Oh, how selfish.
1: Selfish? What about you? You're more selfish than I am. You're the most selfish boy I ever saw.
0: Not as selfish as Dickon. He keeps you playing outside when I'm all by myself in here.
1: He's not selfish. He's nicer than any boy who ever lived. He's like an angel, is Dickon?
0: Fine angel. A common cottage boy off the moor.
1: Well, he's nicer than a selfish little Raja.
0: I'm not selfish. I'm ill and there's a lump coming on my back and anyway, I'm going to die.
1: What nonsense. Of course you're not going to die. You just say that to make people feel sorry for you. I believe you're proud of it.
0: What? You! Get out of my room!
1: All right then. I'm going if you're going to throw things at me. And I won't come back. And I was planning such a nice surprise for you too. But now I won't tell you about it. Ever!
2: Ah, oh, there you are, Miss Mary. A parcel has come for you. I've had Martha take it up to your room. It's from Mr. Craven.
1: From my uncle? Goodness me. I wonder what it is.
3: It was a big wooden box, full of neat packages tied up in string. There were beautiful books. Two of them were all about gardens and were full of coloured pictures. There were some board games too. And best of all, a lovely little writing case with my name printed on it in gold.
4: Oh, aren't they lovely, Miss Mary?
1: Yes, and it's such a surprise. I never expected Mr. Craven to think of me. If Colin wasn't in such a bad mood, I'd go and show him. He'd like playing the games and looking at the gardening books. Mm. They might stop him fretting about his back. He always seems to worry about it most when he's tired and cross.
5: Well, he's certainly tired and cross now.
1: Perhaps I should go and see him. But I said I'd never go back again. I know. I'll go and see him. If he wants me, in the morning. He might throw his book at me again, but I'll go in the morning.
3: However, it was in the middle of the night when I was wakened by such dreadful sounds that I jumped out of bed in an instant. Doors were being opened and shut, and there were hurrying feet in the corridors, and someone was crying and screaming at the same time. Screaming and crying in a horrible way.
1: Oh, I can't bear it. Must be Colin having one of those tantrums. Oh, this is terrible. Someone ought to make him stop. Why should everyone in the house be afraid of a little boy?
6: Oh, you're awake, Miss Mary. Nurse Jenny is at her wit's end. She wondered if you might come and see Master Colin.
7: He's worked himself up into hysterics. He might do himself an injury. No one can do anything with him. But he might listen to you.
6: Yes.
7: He likes you.
1: Oh, does he? He threw me out of his room before. He's just a spoiled little boy.
7: Oh, that's it, Miss Mary. You're in just the right mood to deal with him. You go and tell him off. Go on, child, as quick as ever you can.
3: I flew along the corridor, and the nearer I got to the screams, the crosser I became. By the time I reached Colin's door, I was furious.
1: Stop that noise! Oh, why doesn't everyone just run out of this house? Colin! Stop it at once or you'll scream yourself to death, and I wish you would.
0: I felt it! The lump on my back! I knew I would! I'll get a hunch on my back! And then I'll die!
1: Of course you didn't feel a lump! There's nothing the matter with your stupid back. All you've got is hysterics. Turn over at once. Let me have a look at this lump.
0: I can't move.
1: Nurse, come in here, please, and show me his back this minute.
7: Perhaps he won't let me.
0: It's all right. Show her. She'll see then.
7: Well, if you say so.
0: Oh! Oh, your hands are cold.
1: Oh, stop moaning. You're very thin. I can feel every single rib on your back. But there's no lump here. Nothing at all, except backbone lumps like everyone's got. And you can only feel them because you're so thin. I've got them too. And they used to stick out almost as much as yours do. Till I got a little bit less scrawny. Do you hear me, Colin? There is no lump on your back. And if you ever say there is again, I'll laugh at you.
7: I didn't know he was worried about a lump on his spine. Well, his back is weak, of course, because he doesn't get any exercise. But I could have told him there was no lump there if I'd have known he was worried about it.
0: Could you really?
7: Yes, sir. Your back is perfectly normal.
1: You see?
0: Normal? So, do you think I might live to grow up then?
7: I can't see any reason why not. If you'd only control your temper and start getting some exercise and fresh air.
0: Oh, Mary, would you help me? Would you take me out to look for the... I mean, to get some fresh air sometime? I'd like some fresh air if I could go out with you. And with Dickon, perhaps.
1: Of course we'll take you. That's what I was coming to tell you before. We've been planning it. To take you out into the garden in your chair.
7: Oh. Well, now, Miss Mary, you'd better try and get back to sleep. I'll wait with him. He'll drop off after a while. He's much calmer now. Then I'll lie down myself in the next room.
1: Colin, before I go, would you like me to pat your hand again and sing to you? Perhaps it would help you go to sleep.
0: Oh, yes, please. Thank you, Mary.
1: Thank you, nurse. I'll stay with my cousin till he goes to sleep.
7: Well, if you're sure, you must call me if you want me.
1: All right, then.
0: Oh, Mary, I almost said it by accident. About the garden. But I stopped myself in time.
1: Yes, well done.
0: You said before something about a surprise.
1: Can I trust you with a secret? For sure?
0: Yes, for sure!
1: Well, Dickon is going to come and see you if you like him to.
0: I would! I'd love him to!
1: And he'll bring some of his creatures with him.
0: What? Here into my room? Oh!
1: But that's not all. The rest is better. There is a door into the garden, Colin. I found it.
0: Oh.
1: It was hidden under the ivy on the wall.
0: Oh, Mary! Shall I see it? Do you think I'll live to see it?
1: Of course you'll live to see it. Don't be so silly.

0: see, sir. Here's Dickon and his... his companion, sir. Dickon, take your cap off.
1: All right. Hello, Master Colin. Here's a newborn lamb. His name's Bleat. Can I put him in your lap for a moment?
2: Oh, yes. All right.
1: Here you go.
2: What's he doing nuzzling around like that?
1: He's looking for something to eat. I brought him in a bit hungry, because I thought you'd like to see him feed. See? Here's his milk in a baby's bottle. Would you like to try feeding him?
2: Oh, yes. Like this. Oh, look at him. He's drinking it. He's drinking it.
3: Dickon told Colin about how he had found the lamb just as the sun was rising 3 mornings ago, and about the moor, and about his fox cub, and about a million other things. Dickon told us the country names for all the flowers, and he showed Colin which ones were already growing in the secret garden. Colin got very excited indeed about going to see them. Finally, the great day came. Dickon began to push the wheelchair slowly and steadily. I walked along beside it, and Colin leaned back in his chair and lifted up his face to the sky, breathing in the fresh spring air. The orders had been obeyed, and there was not a soul to be seen as we trundled along, admiring the flower beds. Then, at last, we turned into the long walk by the ivied walls.
4: This is it.
2: Here? But I can't see anything. It's just a wall. There's no door.
4: Yes, that's just what I thought. Look, over there, that's the garden where Ben Weatherstaff works.
2: Is it?
1: And that's where the robin flew over the wall, isn't it, Miss Mary?
4: Yes.
2: Oh, I wish he'd come again.
1: I reckon he will.
4: And there, where the lilac bushes, that's where he perched on the little heap of earth and showed me the key.
2: What? There?
4: Yes. And this is the ivy that the wind blew back.
2: Oh.
4: And see, here's the handle. And here is the door. Dickon, push him in. Push him in quickly.
1: Ready?
2: I'm closing my eyes till we get inside.
1: All right, Master Colin. You can open them now.

0: The whole world seemed to devote itself to being perfect and radiantly beautiful for one very special boy. Dickon pushed the chair slowly round and round the garden, stopping every other moment to let Colin see the wonders springing out of the earth or trailing down from trees.
1: Ready?
0: Then Dickon lifted Colin out of his chair and sat him down under a tree, and we all ate some biscuits which Dickon had brought.
2: I never want this afternoon to end. I'm feeling ever so much better.
3: It must be the fresh air.
1: I wouldn't be surprised to see you walking soon.
4: Walking? Me?
1: Why shouldn't you?
4: But I've never walked.
1: You've got two legs, same as other folk. There's nothing wrong with them, is there?
4: I don't think so. But they're so thin and weak, they shake so much, that I'm afraid to try to stand on them.
1: Well, when you stop being afraid, then you can try standing up. And you'll stop being afraid by and by.
4: Dickon, who is that man?
1: Man?
3: Where?
4: Over there. His head just popped over the wall. But he's gone now.
1: Must have been someone up a ladder. Who could it be?
4: I don't think he saw me because I'm under all these branches and he was looking the other way. There he is again!
3: Oh, stay under the tree, Colin. You too, Dickon. It's Ben Weatherstaff.
5: What's going... The naughty lass! How'd that get in there?
6: Oh, always asking questions. You were just nosing about trying to find your way in there, weren't you? Oh, I don't know why I ever wasted my time talking to thee. It was all because of that robin.
3: It was your robin who showed me the way in. He didn't know he was doing it, but he did.
6: The robin indeed. Hey, who's down there with thee? Oh, Dickon. I'm surprised at thee, lad, getting mixed up in a scrape like this.
4: Dickon is here because I asked him.
6: Who's that? Another boy? What? Who? Me? But...
4: Do you know who I am? Answer me.
6: Do I know who you are? Oh, with thy mother's eyes staring at me. My word, I don't know who else that could be. That must be the poor cripple boy.
4: Cripple? Cripple? I'm not a cripple, I'm not!
3: No, he isn't. He hasn't got a lump on his back at all. I looked and there was nothing there, nothing at all.
6: I'm sorry. I was only saying what I've been told, and folks often talk nonsense, I know. I'd always heard tell that the young master was... that had a crooked back. Has there not?
4: No.
3: It's perfectly normal, the nurse told us.
6: Well then, what ails thee, lad? Why can't they walk? Are the legs crooked?
4: No, there's nothing wrong with my legs. It's just that... Look, Dickon, come here and help me up, will you?
1: Come on. There we go. Easy does it. And up. There.
4: You see? Look at me, you see?
3: You're standing up.
4: Yes, I am. Look, I can stand.
3: Colin, you're tall. Look how tall you are when you stand up straight.
1: You're as straight as I am, Master Colin. As straight as any lad in Yorkshire.
6: Hey, lad. Well, God bless thee. You're as thin as a rake and pale as a ghost, but there's nowt wrong with thee that a bit of sunshine won't mend. I'm right sorry about what I said. The lies folk tell me they don't know the truth.
3: You can't keep standing on top of a ladder. Come round to the door, Ben.
6: You found the door?
3: Yes. Look, it's over here. Can you see? I'll let you in.
4: Dickon.
1: Yeah?
4: I want to walk over to that tree. Will you help me?
1: Sure.
4: Thanks.
1: Come on. You're doing fine, Master Colin. Come on, nice and steady now. Just a few more steps. There.
3: This way. We're over here.
4: Ah, Weatherstaff. Now you can see me properly. Do you think I'm a cripple now? Do my legs seem crooked?
6: No, sir, not a bit of it. But why's thou been hiding thyself away?
4: Because until my cousin Mary came to stay, everyone thought I was going to die. but I'm not going to.
5: Die? That's not going to die, I can see that. That's got too much pluck in thee. Now, look, sir, why don't I sit down a moment, if I care to, and tell me what's to do?
1: Down we go.
4: Very well, then, Weatherstaff. You need to know that this is a secret garden. You mustn't say a word about it to anyone else.
5: Oh, I can keep a secret, don't thou worry.
4: What work do you do in the gardens here?
5: Whatever I please. I'm sort of retired,

0: have worked hard to make it come alive again, but it must be kept a secret. We might ask you to help us sometimes, but you must only come when no one can see you.
1: Ah, well, now I'll tell you a secret. I've come in here before, and no one saw me then.
2: What?
0: When?
1: Last time I was here was about 2 years ago.
0: But the door was locked.
1: I got in the same way the robin does, over the wall, except I climbed over. Only I couldn't do it this year because of my rheumatics. Oh, Master Colin, she was so fond of her roses, the mother was. And she was such a pretty young thing. She said to me once, Ben, she said, and I can see those laughing eyes now. If ever I'm ill, she said, or I go away, please take care of my roses. Well, she did go away, as you know. And then we had orders that no one was ever to come near this place. But as for me, well, I'd already had my orders from her. And so over the wall I popped once a year for her sake to do a bit of pruning till the rheumatics stopped me.
0: I'm glad you did, Weatherstaff. You'll know how to keep the secret.
1: Oh, yes, sir, I will. And it'll be nicer for me to come in through the door in future. Much easier than clambering over that wall. And look who's come to see what all the fuss is about.
3: Who? Oh, it's your robin, Ben.
0: Oh, look at him.
1: So, Mr. Curious, I didn't want to miss out on the fun, did I? Well, do you approve?
4: I reckon he does.

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2: I don't want to be strange. I'm sure I'll stop being strange if I can go to the garden every day.
3: I'm sure your father will be delighted to hear of your improvement.
2: No! He mustn't be told.
4: If he keeps asking for more food, they won't believe he's an invalid. He'll spoil the surprise.
5: I've got an idea.
6: Home. I must go back to Misselthwaite. I'll go at once.
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2: Welcome to 15 Minutes in the Word with New York Times bestselling author Joyce Meyer. On today's program, Joyce will be teaching from her series, Put First Things First. Our number one priority in life should be spending time with God. When and how we spend time with Him looks different for everyone. An easy place to start is waking up and simply saying, Good morning, God. Now, here's Joyce with today's teaching.
3: The way we drove into our office was the same way every day. And yet, for some reason, we had never seen this sign. Or I'd seen it, but I never paid much attention to it. There was a little sign over here on the side of the road as we would drive by, and it had an arrow pointing up 55 acres for sale. Well, one day I said to Dave, I wonder what that is. You know, it's interesting how God can blind you to something if it's not the right time. And He can open your eyes to something when it is the right time. And so we went up and looked at the 55 acres, and man, this would be awesome, but there's no telling what this would cost, and we only had a certain amount of money saved toward this, and so we found the lady who owned it, and somebody else had offered her the same amount of money that we felt like we could offer a couple of years prior to that, and she wouldn't sell it to him. But God gave us favor with her, and she sold it to us for that exact amount of money. And that's where our property sits today, and it's how many thousand square feet? 150,000 square feet in the office building and 68,000 square feet in the distribution center. So the 30,000 square feet wouldn't have lasted very long. See, God shut that door because He knew more than we did about what was going to happen in the future. If we would have bought that church or that building, we would have been in trouble. Well, God hid that property from us, even though we drove right by it every day. Didn't see it. He hid it from us until it was the right time for us to do that. So please, if you're waiting on an answer from God, don't get frustrated because God's not answering you yet. He may not be early, but He won't be late. Come on. When the time is right, and every time the devil tries to discourage you, just open your mouth and say, God will speak to me at the right time. He is not going to leave me abandoned. God is going to show me what to do when I need to do it. And you know, I especially feel bad sometimes for young people getting out of high school or getting out of college because everybody wants to ask that person, what are you going to do with your life? I mean, come on, some of you are 50 and you still don't know what you're doing with your life. You know, you're still trying to figure it out. And we're badgering these 18-year-olds and 21, 22-year-olds, you know, what are you going to do with your life? Don't you imagine they get fed up with having to try to answer that question? I mean, I guess it's okay to ask it, but if they say, I don't know yet, don't bug them about it. Just, you know, who cares? Maybe you spend the first 10 years doing stuff that has nothing to do with what you're going to ultimately do, but you will get experience every place that you are that will ultimately be used in your life somewhere down the road. We're all just in too big of a hurry to know everything. We don't always need to know everything all the time. All right. The most common way that God speaks to us is through His Word. And I'll just tell you right now, if you ever want to learn how to accurately hear from God, you have to know the Word of God. If you're not going to be a student of the Word, then you're going to get deceived and you're going to get yourself in trouble. The Word of God will rise up in you when you're about to make mistakes, when you're getting ready to go in a wrong direction, when you're getting ready to do the wrong thing, when you're treating somebody in a way that's not pleasing to God, the Word of God will rise up in you. So you have to make a commitment to be a student of the Word of God. I would love to be able to see every single person spend some time in the Word every day. Even if it can't be a long, long time, spend some time in the Word of God every day. And you'll be amazed the time that you would have to listen to the Word if you really started thinking about, even if you've got, you're playing a CD or something, and you're not in a position where you can listen to every single word intently, have that word going, and if you have to listen to that thing four or five times before you get all of it, it's better to do that than to just have wasted brain space where you're just, you know, sitting around getting off into thinking about something that's not going to bear any good fruit for you anyway. Love the Word of God. The weapons of our warfare are not physical weapons of flesh and blood. Our weapons are divinely powerful for the destruction of fortresses or strongholds. We are destroying sophisticated arguments and every exalted and proud thing that sets itself up against the true knowledge of God. And we are taking every thought and purpose captive under the obedience of Jesus Christ. In other words, there are very many voices in the world today, natural ones and supernatural ones, that may try to speak to us. But if we know the truth of God's word, we will recognize the ones that are right according to the word of God and the ones that are wrong according to the word of God. Jesus said, if you continue in my word, then you will know the truth, and the truth will make you free. Now, I believe that one of the main ways we hear from God, and I know this to be a fact for Dave and I, is just through wisdom and common sense. Dave and I, this is not said in a bragging way, it's just a fact. We just have a lot of common sense. And you know, common sense can be more valuable to you than a whole bunch of education sometimes. You know, there's so many things that we don't need to hear from God on. It's just common sense. You don't spend more money than you make. You don't go out and buy a new car when you're really not going to be able to afford to make the payment, and it's just going to put pressure on you. I had a situation one time where I had saved up a little bit of money. I think I had $100 or $130, something like that. And I was going out shopping, and I needed a new watch. And the guy in the jewelry store showed me the new watch. You know, I have finally figured out, and no offense if you're a jeweler, there's something in those lights in the jewelry cases. And I can just tell you, it never looks as good when you get it home. Has anybody else noticed that? I mean, there's something they do. One of the places where I buy my clothes, I finally figured out, and this girl's a friend of mine, I bought clothes from her for over 30 years, but you can slant a mirror a certain way, and it makes you look 10 pounds lighter. And I have bought so many clothes there and got home and thought, I looked skinnier in this when I was at the store. So the guy was telling me, buy this watch now, give you a discount. He was pressuring me. Well, you know, first of all, God doesn't pressure you to make decisions. Amen? When somebody starts pressuring you to make a decision, you might as well say right now, this is not God. So I said, well, I'm going to think about it. I'll walk down the mall and think about it, let you know. Well, I got down the mall a little bit further, and I saw a suit that I liked. And Dave was encouraging. He said, just try that on. That'll really look good on you. So I went, and I tried it on. That was going to take all my money, too. So I had the watch down here that I wanted. I had the dress that I wanted. Didn't have the money for both. What a dilemma. What am I going to do? So I took another walk. You know, that's the waiting part. And you know what I decided? More than I wanted either one, I wanted to keep my money. Because I didn't want to be broke. I wanted to have the money. If I wanted to go to lunch, to go to lunch. Or if, you know, if I wanted to buy something small, to buy something small. So please take a little more time. You know, if you're going to buy something, especially something that's expensive, sleep on it. Get away from the jewelry case. Get away from the shiny showroom where the cars are all polished and, you know, look like the most beautiful thing you've ever seen. Keep in mind what it's going to look like after it's full of McDonald's wrappers and Starbucks cups, and it's got mud on it and a few nicks on the doors from people slamming their car door into yours. And then ask yourself, when it's like that, am I going to be willing to pay $700 a month for 7 years? To own it. Amen? Come on, good common sense stuff here. You know, you really don't need a word from God about buying something that you already know you can't afford. That's not something you need a confirmation on or a word on or anything else. But this is my definition of wisdom. It's just mine. I made it up, but I love it. I believe that wisdom is doing now what you'll be satisfied with later on. I really like that definition. It's like we do so many things in the heat of the moment, and then later we're under pressure because we've done that thing. And so we need to do now what we're going to be happy with later on. Another way that God can speak to us very clearly is through our past mistakes. So let me tell you something. Maybe you've made some mistakes in your life, but do yourself a favor and get some benefit out of them other than just sitting around feeling guilty that you did it. Proverbs 3:11. My son, do not reject or take lightly the discipline of the Lord. Learn from your mistakes and the testing that comes from his correction through discipline. Isn't that good? Learn from your mistakes. One thing's for sure about making a mistake, if you don't learn anything else, you learn not to do that again. That's why sometimes it's wise, if you don't know what you're supposed to do with your life or something, to just try a few things, because if something doesn't work, at least you know that's not it. But you know what we have to do? We have to get over this abnormal fear of being wrong. We just can't stand to think that we might be wrong, or that we might have to tell somebody that we were wrong. You know, we go around telling people, oh, God said this and God said that. And then when it becomes obvious that God didn't say it because it's not working, then we make another mistake by trying to cover it up with some other excuse. I don't know why we can't just go back to people and say, you know what, I thought it was God, but it wasn't. Everybody goes through that, and we'd be a lot better off if we'd just be honest with each other about stuff like that. We learn so much from life's experiences. My goodness, when you're 20, you think you know everything. And finally, by the time you're 40, you figured out you don't know anything. And that's at the point in life where you might be able to start learning something. Because when you think you know everything, you can't learn everything. Amen? God speaks to us through our own thoughts. And I love this. Now, that doesn't mean that every thought you have is God. But it's more like one of those anointed thoughts. It's just something you just, it fits. You feel good about it. It feels right. Proverbs 16:3 says, roll your works upon the Lord, commit and trust him wholly to him. He will cause your thoughts to become agreeable to his will. And so shall your plans be established and succeed. Isn't that good? So sometimes, see, here, I hope you're seeing that a lot of this is just real, not like this soupy, float around on a cloud, supernatural, ooh, that was God.
2: How might our lives change if we gave God the first portion of our day? Spending time with him doesn't have to be complicated. We can start by simply saying, good morning, God. Matthew 6:33 says, but seek first the kingdom of God and his righteousness, and all these things shall be added to you. The key is seeking God for who he is, not just for what he can do for us. Only God can truly and permanently satisfy us.
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2: Hello, I'm Martin Cooper. 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And I know by faith that Jesus is the Son of God. And that because Jesus was crucified and then rose again, I have the hope of eternal salvation. 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
1: Hi, I'm Malcolm Ryan. This is Just Jazz and Blues, and I'm here to tell you from the get-go that this is going to be a great show.

reminding us of what a friend we have in Jesus, the group of musicians known as Causeway. Then here comes Rhonda McCoy.

You're in tune with Chess Jazz and Blues, and right now we're going to hear jazz pianist Chuck Moronic perform How Great Thou Art. Incidentally, for 22 years, Chuck was the director of jazz studies at Arizona State University, and he's written several jazz instruction books in addition to recording. So what does he sound like? Let's have a listen.

Now let me share with you one of my favourite psalms, the very comforting Psalm 121. I lift up my eyes to the mountains. Where does my help come from? My help comes from the Lord. He will not let your foot slip. He who watches over you will not slumber. Indeed, he who watches over Israel will neither slumber nor sleep. The Lord watches over you. The Lord is your shade at your right hand. The sun will not harm you by day, nor the moon by night. The Lord will keep you from all harm. He will watch over your life. The Lord will watch over your coming and going, both now and forevermore. Oh, how I love those tender words of assurance.

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And walking with the King, it's the Grand Dominion Jazz Band.

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Listening friend, you don't have to be afraid of the unknown. It's only unknown to you. God, on the other hand, is thoroughly aware of just where you are and of every step he would have you take. So let him guide you.

And following on from that Gladys Knight medley, let's complete our time together as a member of the Blind Boys of Mississippi tells of a special friend.

sitting around the house the other day, my neighbor's daughter came to me and said, "Uncle Lloyd," that's what she calls me, "where does the wind come from? Who made the mountains? 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

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And one day, a grown-up took the time to sort of explain it to me. And as I recall, the words stuck in my mind, and I made a little poem out of it. You know what a poem is. Sort of like the little verses your mother reads to you, the nursery rhymes. But my poem says this. Listen real good. And she said, all right.

So Say All of Them, right at the end. Slightly quick ending there, but there again, it's a vintage recording. Great stuff. So in thanking you for your company this past half hour, Malcolm Ryan here saying, every blessing to you and yours. Bye for now.

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1: Bringing you in-depth and God-filled conversations with some of the brightest names in contemporary Christian music and worship. 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
2: And welcome to this week's episode of The Artist Interview. I'm your host, Gordon T, and it is my absolute privilege to scour the world of contemporary Christian and worship music, finding some of, well, really gifted, talented, anointed people, bringing you their stories and their music. And it's an absolute privilege this week to bring to you none other than Phil Wickham. But before we meet Phil, let's hear this first track from him. It's House of the Lord.

0: And that was House of the Lord by Phil Wickham. Hey, Phil, how are you doing?
1: I'm great. How are you, Gordon?
0: I'm really well. Thank you for making time to join us today on the artist interview. You know, I would reckon that probably most of our listeners will have at some point sung songs that you've written. But it'd be great if, before we talk too much about, well, your life story and all the rest of it, which would be great to hear, if you told us just a little bit about House of the Lord, that song we just heard.
1: Oh, yes. I've loved singing that song over the last couple of years, but it's funny. I wrote that song. It says there's joy in the house of the Lord. So I wrote that song in a year back in 2020 where our house, our actual church, wasn't meeting. We were doing all the whole online thing, you know. And I also wrote it in one of the most kind of down, depressing, dark times of that year for me personally. My wife actually said, Phil, you always tell people when they're feeling down or feeling discouraged, you always tell them to just thank the Lord and praise Him. Why don't you just put your money where your mouth is? I was like, okay, I'll try it, you know? And in a little context, obviously we're all having a weird year in the house, locked up. Kids were sick. We bought what we thought was a golden doodle dog, but we ended up getting conned. It was just a dog, like a mutt from Mexico. They dyed brown, gave our whole family mange. We're covered in.
0: Oh my goodness!
1: Honestly, this is not something. I'm not joking. We thought our son had a skin cancer because it was so bad all over him. We took him to the doctor, and they're like, "Do you have a dog?" And we're just like, "What do you mean?" And we found out we had his. Anyways. Horrible time, right? Our dog ended up
0: That doesn't sound nice.
1: No. and so our dog, its hair fell out, turned white. Anyway, she's still with us. She's great, but she's not a golden doodle. And so all that's context. Say, go write a praise song, Phil. I was like, I did not feel like writing praise. I felt like writing a lament, you know? And so I went up and was like, you know what, God? I'm going to say, talk about who you are, what you've done, and who I am in you. And so if you listen to that song, it's like we worship the God who was, the God who is, the God who always will be. We sing to the God who heals, the God who saves, the God who always makes a way. And so that's who you are and what you've done. And the bridge is, we were the beggars, now we're royalty. We were the prisoners, now we're running free. And I tell you, by about an hour and a half, when that song had nothing, to about an hour and a half later, I had the bones of this song. I was singing out praises to God. I just, as I was getting my mind off of and my eyes off of the world, the peripheral up to the vertical, my whole perspective changed. And I just started laughing about what had been going on in my house. I started thanking Him for the work He's doing in the world in my life. I started thanking Him for His presence. And so for me, that's a funny song because everybody talks about, oh, it's so joyful. It's so, and I just remember back to it, like with my kids covered in mange, just like, I'm so glad God uses that song to bring joy, because He actually did to me too, writing it.
0: Yeah, wow. I've got to say, unusual story, and probably really helpful, because it's kind of like real life with things just not going how we planned. You wanted to get the dog, I guess, to be a real treat, and then I'm hoping the dog is a treat now.
1: She's great, you know. She's a good little dog, but she's not what. And it's just I'm sure there's a bunch of sermons in there. Just we didn't get what we expected. But God used it to point our hearts to Him in a bigger way. So we're thankful for that.
0: That is cool. Yeah. Okay. If you just got the dog you wanted, you'd have just been happy and not had the opportunity to write that song, which I'm sure has been a blessing to a lot of people, actually. So got to be thankful for that dog. So, okay. I guess people would probably like to know a bit about your journey and growing up. What was life like? At what point did you actually for yourself decide that the Christian faith was true? What did that process look like, and where did music fit into it all?
1: Yeah, well, I'm hugely thankful to have grown up in a house I had parents who showed me very clearly what it means to follow Jesus, and they still follow Jesus today, very faithful Jesus followers, and also have been musicians and worship leaders that my parents have as long as I've been alive. So I grew up in church. I grew up knowing about God. I grew up seeing my parents up in front of people at a pretty big church on stage, but also being the same Jesus worshipers at home. And so I think that was a huge impact to my life of showing me the reality of God, the reality of the life-changing power of Jesus and the gospel. And so when I was 12 years old, I was sitting in my little junior high, youth, or, you know, middle school youth group, and just starting to go to the, from that from grammar school to, you know, I was from 11 to 12 year old. And I remember the youth pastor was talking about how, hey, like, you're starting to enter into a time in life where it's going to be more about your decisions for your life and less and less and less over the years about what your parents tell you to do, and more about you're going to decide who you are. And there's never too early to say, Jesus, I want to follow you. And so just simply, I went up to my youth pastor after that message. I just said, I believe in God and I think I'm saved, but I just want to make this day the moment where I say, Jesus, I'm going to follow you. And so he prayed for me. And I just kind of remember that day, May 6th of 1996 or 1994. And so ever since then, I've been following Jesus. And then later that summer, we moved. My parents went to a different county to be a part of another church. And my dad saw that I was this lonely kid all for this whole summer vacation, summer holiday. And he thought, man, well, maybe Phil can learn guitar. So he gave me one of his guitars. He said, Phil, if you want to learn how to play this, I'll give you this guitar. And so I started playing and fell in love with music. And the way I learned how to play guitar was my dad would give me all these chord charts of these songs that we would sing back then, you know, like I could sing of your love forever, which is from the UK, from Martin Smith and Shout to the Lord on the Earth, all these 90s songs. What else? Lord, I lift your name on high. You know, these are all the songs we sang in church. And so I already knew the melody. I just needed to learn the chords. And so my dad would show me the chords and I'd learn a worship song. And so I ended up over this summer, went from like one, I could sing your love forever, to like 150 worship songs in my binder. And I knew how to play them all. And I just fell in love with it. But the cool thing that was happening in my little room as a 13-year-old young man, God was revealing to me his presence and his love in a way like I never knew possible. And I started to I wasn't just in love with guitar and music, but I started falling in love with the person Jesus and who he is. And God was using these songs to draw me closer to himself. And I started understanding what it means to be in the presence of God before I even probably knew, had the words to say I'm in the presence of God. You know, I just remember thinking, I like spending time with this person I'm singing about. You know, I was not preparing to go on tour or to write songs. I was not preparing to be a worship leader. I was just a lonely boy who loved music and was realizing I love the presence of God too. I love Jesus. And so later that year, my youth pastor found out that I could play guitar and we needed a worship leader one morning because the one worship leader that was supposed to be there wasn't there. There's about 18 kids in our youth group. And he shows me on stage, like, Phil, you're leading today. I was like, no way, bro. I am not getting on stage. I was shocked. I'd be much more comfortable reading a Narnia book in the corner than being on stage. Oh. But he pushed me on stage and it went horribly and I messed up the words and I thought, wow, I'll never get this opportunity again. But I had an amazing youth pastor who was like, give it up for Bill, you know, and he's like, he's here next week too. And the next week and the next week. And so just had a youth pastor that believed in me, or believed in the Lord's work, what he could do in me. And so little by little, I learned how to lead worship and started writing songs for my youth group. And by the time I was 14, my dad was like, wow, these songs you're writing are special. We're going to start singing them in our main services. And so we started singing my songs in the main services. And it was just this beautiful thing to hear the church singing. And I remember looking around at all these old and young people. The place we went to church at sat about 2,000 people. And it was full one Sunday morning, looking around, people were standing and singing this song I'd written. I was just felt so small compared to God's grace in my life. And I just thought, wow, God, as long as you want me to write songs and sing about you, I will. This is amazing. No one knows that this is my song. I just remember thinking, this is incredible. I got to put these words in your church's lips. This is what an honor. I just remember even as a young boy thinking about that. And so I started writing more and more and more songs, and those songs just little by little organically. Again, this is before like Spotify. This is even before MySpace, Gordon. And they just organically, yeah.
0: That's old.
1: I am old. They just started organically going all over the place. And so long story short, that's kind of how it started. And then these songs just, what I've really been doing ever since then, ever since 14, 15, 16, is following God's blessing on these songs in the church and getting opportunities as churches have started singing these songs to go and lead people with the same songs. And as radio started playing the songs, which was crazy. I remember the first time I heard radio, like, what is going on? You know, this is weird. And I started touring the songs because I thought, well, maybe people would want to come and sing them with me. And, And it's been this incredible, incredible honor. And I don't take it lightly, and it doesn't get, it's less old than it's ever been. It's more new feeling to me than it's ever been. The fact that I can just write songs, and that there's some worship leaders out there and church communities and families and moms that would trust me enough to play the songs in their houses and in their communities, and to teach their bands at church, to bring in a new song of worship into the church. It's just the hugest honor. And the fact that it even crosses international boundaries and goes across the Atlantic, and you guys sing that over there in the UK would even sing some of them. It's just, it's still not normal to me. It's like, goodness, Lord, please help me steward this the best with wisdom and with grace, and help me to sing what you want the church, help me to write what you want the church to sing right now. And so I'm just very, very honored, and I feel small under the weight of God's kindness and grace through it all.
0: You're totally right. Certainly in my church, we do sing your songs, and we're very grateful for them. Can you tell me a little bit about how many times, and you talked about touring with your songs, how many times have you come to the UK?
1: It was probably once a year up to 2020. I think I came to the UK for one reason or another ever since I was... So our church had some kind of sister churches that we would connect with in the UK, even when I was in youth group. And so I think the first time I went to the UK, I was probably 16, 15. And I would say almost about once a year, for one reason or another, I would visit out there. For the last 5 or 6 years of like 2014 to 2019, most of those years, Tim Jupp over there at Big Church Day Out would have me come and be a part of that festival, which is beautiful. So I don't know, I would say about 8 to 10 times I've been over to the UK.
0: It's pretty cool. Now rebranded Big Church Festival. For anyone thinking of booking Big Church Festivals, yes. What do you need
1: Big
0: to go
1: Church
0: to?
1: Big Church Festival.
0: Yeah, yeah, yeah. But it is absolutely awesome. So a really great event. So you and Tim are friends, I'm going to guess. You mentioned Martin Smith. So was Delirious a really big influence on you?
1: Oh, yes. I remember... as a young, in that same time when I was learning how to play guitar and just beginning to lead worship for my little community of young teenagers, I was singing these songs we sang in the church. And then I remember I heard the song Deeper, playing over some speakers at some Christian event I was at, and the wonder of it all that I'm living just a part more in love with you is on an early Delirious record. But I remember thinking, I want to sing this song to the Lord. I want to lead my church in it, but I also just want to listen. This sounds like a band I want to be in. This is the band I like. And I remember having to scout, like, who is this? And it was harder to find out who people were back then, you know?
0: Yeah, you couldn't Shazam them. No.
1: Yeah. And so I found it out, and I went to my bookstore at the church. So I said, you've got to order some of these albums. And so I had them order these Delirious albums to come into the bookstore so I could buy one, these CDs. And so I remember listening to that album, that record, and just thinking, wow, these guys have found something really special, where I didn't think you were allowed to write and make the music just sound however kind of music you'd want it to sound like, but still be something you could play in church. I thought there was a praise band kind of style of music back then. Like even what my church did was kind of progressive for the time. It was drums and electric guitar and all that. Before that, it was just choirs and big orchestras and stuff, or pianos or organs or whatever. And so I remember thinking, wow, you can make whatever music you want and then just sing about Jesus and write it with a servant's heart for the church, and it could probably work. And so that set me on a trajectory of really, that's when I really started writing songs. I realized, oh, I can write the songs I'd be excited to play anywhere. Not just in church, so it hit me right in my artist core, but it also hit me in my core of wanting to give my church new songs to sing.
0: Okay, real inspiration then. And which are the artists who've actually invested into you to help you get to being as big an influence in the music scene for Christians as you are right now?
1: I mean, there's so many, and mostly indirectly, you know, just being in rooms with guys, watching how people lead, watching on stage how guys and girls lead, but more so it's the men that have kind of gone a little bit before me. I almost call them like older brothers. I would call like Matt Redman and Chris Tomlin, Paul Baloche, goodness gracious, there's so many that I'm trying to think and make sure that you guys would know the names too. But there's a band called Mercy Me that they were a part of me getting signed with a label and took me out on my first tour. Yeah. You know, and so there's so many. I love watching. I always learn from everybody that's been doing it a long time. I watch how they deliver a song, or honestly, more how they carry the crowd in between songs is where I like to learn a lot of, like, okay, what kind of stories you tell and how do you lead into this moment and all that. And I've learned so much over the years, but it's really being on a tour backstage and watching these guys that are faithful to their calling, how they treat their crew and how they create an atmosphere of community and kingdom mindedness on a tour and all that. That's the stuff where I'm like, okay, when you're at that level, like I remember I got to go on tour with my first tour with Tomlin, maybe, I don't know, I was probably 10 years ago, but just, you know, he's just Chris Tomlin. He's writing How Great Is Our God and everybody knows the songs and this is a big tour and all this production. And, but then just being in those Sunday morning devotionals that he would get the whole tour together and we'd open the scriptures together and he would read and he'd kind of lead that moment, ask how people are doing. And just, it was so, as a young man, seeing someone that was 10 years ahead of me, how he led with such kingdom mindedness and availability and vulnerability and really let everybody know, like, this is why we're here and this is the goal, and putting the wind in everybody's sails so everybody's going in the same direction. You know, that's what I learned. I feel like I learned from Chris more than anything is how he took a big thing, but had everybody, okay, this is what we're doing. Clearly, this is our goal. This is what I feel like the Lord has for tonight. Let's all move in this direction. You know, let's pray in this direction. Let's speak from the stage in this direction. It's like, oh, this is stuff. So it's moments like that where I'll carry that moment. I specifically remember once, I'll carry that with me the rest of my life. And I've applied that so many times as I've now come into a place where it's like, okay, we're all about to walk on stage. There's between the bands and the crew, there's 50 people here. And it's like, not to shy away from those moments, but to remember this is a moment where you could cast vision and everyone knows where we're going, you know? And so that's one specific example about, it's the offstage things that really, the offstage faithfulness, I would call it, you know, of these guys that have gone before that really speaks to my heart.
0: Oh, that's encouragement. I guess whatever field we're in, it's important to look and glean insight and wisdom from those people who are already specialists in it. So yes. Think of people who are evangelists, right? If you've got an evangelistic heart, sorry Phil, just totally going off topic because you're here for worship really, but if you're an evangelist, go and find some people who are great evangelists and really love people well and learn some tips from them, because you probably need that input. Sorry Phil, just segueing off into something that I wanted to mention for no particular reason other than I just want to make sure people follow what God's calling is on them. You know, we've got another song to play from you, and we would love to hear all about Hymn of Heaven.
1: Yes, another song. So many of the songs from my album Hymn of Heaven were written during 2020, which I found myself having a lot of time to write during that year. And also wanting to really speak hope and life just over even the people in my life who were discouraged and frustrated. And I remember I was talking to my good friend, Brian Johnson, who's a part of Bethel for years. And we've written several songs together. And we were just kind of both in a similar place of, as we were watching the news and everything, we're just talking about, man, can you imagine the moment all these people that every knee will bow, every eye will see, every tongue will confess that Jesus Christ is Lord. Like, can you, like, every one of these talking heads on the news and these people rioting in the streets and all these different opinions, every one of them, there's going to be a moment where we're all going to see the face of God. And it's going to be a different moment for a lot of people. You know, they're going to, it's not, you know, it's everybody's going to have their individual moment of coming face to face with the truth of Jesus. And we're just blowing our minds at that and how thankful we are that we know him on this side of eternity, and just like the hope that we have in heaven. Don't you wish everybody could don't you wish everybody could understand the hope that we have, you know, and how it informs everything in our life. And we don't even have to be afraid of death. Isn't that crazy? And we just started, well, let's sing, we should write a song about heaven. Like, you know, and so he's like, actually I have this little idea. And just, there will be a day, you know, when all will bow before him. I was like, wow, that's beautiful, you know? And I was actually out on a jog. I was talking, I write a lot of songs. Come out with a lot of lyrics when I'm out on a jog. I don't know what it is. So I was like, I was breathing hard. But it was beautiful. And I remember it was like sunset, and I lived by the beach here in San Diego, and just an awesome day. And so I just remember looking, it's like, man, what if we just started, like, how I long to breathe the air of heaven, just to be there, you know? And then we talk about what that means, where pain is gone, and where pain is gone. And he's like, man, mercy fills the streets, not writing, not this, not that, like, where mercy fills the streets. It's like, yes, you know, it was one of those moments that doesn't come very often when I write. A lot of writing for me is tiny moments of inspiration and a lot of perspiration of getting that across the finish line. But this was just like, felt like a downpour of God's kindness and heart. And it just kind of kept flowing. And then all of a sudden we had this song, and it's been amazing to watch it now be a part of a lot of moments where people were looking for hope. And I'm so excited to share it with everybody out there now.

0: And that was Hymn of Heaven by Phil Wickham. And I'm so glad that Phil is here with us for the artist interview. Phil, thanks for sharing the reasoning behind that song, the goodness and the hope that it has. It'd be lovely if you were happy right now to pray for our listeners.
1: Yes. All you listeners out there, thanks for tuning in. It's an honor to have a moment of your time. And as we just listen to Hymn of Heaven, I'm thinking of that song, just a fresh renewal of hope in my heart for all that God has for us. I love this verse in the scriptures. It says, "Eye has not seen, nor ear has heard, nor has it entered into the heart of man, the things that God has prepared for those who love him." And when I say that verse, it leads me to other promises we have in the scripture, that there is no condemnation in Christ, that he is working things together for good to those who love him, the called according to his purpose, that he knows the plans that he has for you. There are thoughts of peace and not of evil to give you a future and a hope. I'm even reminded of this psalm that so much of the world knows, but just to dwell on it for a second, "The Lord is my shepherd, that I don't want anything else. The Lord is my shepherd, I shall not want." What a beautiful thing that when we let him lead us and let his love take us to where he wants us to go, that we don't have to clamor for anything or search for anything to fulfill us, that we know he's going to supply needs. We know he's going to always be there. Where I'm going to pray in the direction I feel led to is just that you would be hyper aware of the promises that you have in Jesus today, that you don't have to be afraid of death or the future, that he is with you, that he is for you, that he is working stuff together for good for you, that he is leading you and guiding you. And so if you're feeling stuck right now, if you feel like you got stuff in front of you that feels too big, if you're feeling frustrated, anxious, if you're going through relational problems in your home, if you're looking for God to break through, just know that his timing is perfect and he's with you. So with all that, I love quoting scripture before I pray, because it reminds me what we have in him. So now let that build our faith, that we say, "God, I thank you so much that you are not some distant being, aloof to what we're doing, but you call out, you call yourself Emmanuel, God, with us, Lord, that you tell us to call you Father, Papa, Dad, Lord." That's what Jesus says in this way pray, "Our Father who's in heaven, holy is your name." And Lord, so we come to you as a father who knows how to give good things and knows us better than we know ourselves. We thank you that you are a shepherd that walks with us and leads us, Lord. We thank you that you have a plan for us, that you're taking us from one place to another, from glory to glory, Lord. And I pray that for everyone listening out there, that they would know your shepherding, your leading, your fatherly guidance in a way like they never have before. I pray for those out there, God, who are feeling stuck in a stagnant place, who are feeling up against a wall, who feel like they don't know where to turn next. God, I pray that they would be so aware of the God that is so above it all, the God who says, "Open your eyes and look," just like back in the Old Testament. And it looked like it was this insurmountable army in front of them, but then they looked to the hills, the armies of God were all around, and that's what you really are doing, Lord. So I pray that you'd open our eyes collectively, Lord, not just to what looks big in front of us, Lord, but to the much bigger thing that you are doing all around us, Lord. I pray that we'd be aware of your presence. God, may your grace fall like rain upon our houses, upon our families, upon our marriages, Lord. Lord, we lean into the promises and the love that you give, and ask that you would make yourself more real. Lord, we know you're real, but make yourself more real to us, Lord, that the awareness of the reality of Jesus, of you, Jesus, of your love, of your kindness, of your grace, Lord, that you would open our hearts to the heavenly things, to the heavenlies, God, so that we might know you more, trust you more. Thank you so much that you're with us. Jesus, thank you so much that you walk beside us. We ask that you would open our eyes to the greater thing that you are doing. In Jesus' name, amen.
0: Amen. Thank you, Phil. If you're listening at home and you're not sure who this Jesus is that we're talking about, just want to encourage you to get along, if you're in the UK, to www.findachurch.co.uk, because there are many churches that would love to help you find more of God's love. If you're listening to one of our partner stations worldwide, just contact the station and say, "Hey, can you recommend a great church? I need to find out more about this amazing God." Phil, thanks very much for praying from your heart and leading us into it so well. Could I ask a question about your ministry, it is impacting loads of people's lives. Loads of people maybe just start with singing the songs because they're at church, but actually the lyrics speak to people. Have you got some testimonies really that people have shared with you about how the songs you've written have changed and impacted them?
1: Yeah, I have. You know, over the year, you do it long enough and you sing about the truth of Jesus, then that's what you're going to start hearing, because Jesus says the truth will set you free. And that, I think that means a lot of things. That can mean that freedom can come in lots of different forms, you know. We have had direct healings during concerts and during moments when there's been prayer. I remember specifically just the most recent one is a person that was randomly, someone called out as, like, I think God wants to heal someone from asthma on stage, and ended up being my really good friend that had been suffering from asthma for his whole life. And he, I saw him in the back of the room. He's part of the tour. He leaned over crying. He just felt like it was for him, and people gathered around him and prayed for him. And ever since that moment, he had needed an inhaler his whole life. And now he does marathons, and he hasn't had to use it once before. So that was like a beautiful, sometimes it's like you get an email or something that was healed. It's like, beautiful. I believe that's true, but it's rare when it's like, oh, thank you, Lord. This is my friend that I go everywhere with. And he literally had to take an inhaler almost every day, and he doesn't anymore. And thank you, God. So that's like one moment that came to mind. But then I think ultimately there's so many people that have called in about how just like how this podcast could do for someone who just happens to come across it or listens to it. It's just what I feel is one of my biggest callings. You know, I think you can say it in a lot of different ways, but I want to remind the church who God is with my songs, and then give them some words to respond as they're being reminded. Give them some words to respond to this amazing God, you know? And so just reawakening hearts to his presence and his love, his nearness, and what it means for us today. And then also it's like, okay, if this is all true, let's all sing together, you know? So that's like the coupling of what I believe my songs are supposed to do. And so when you're doing that just over and over and over again, every day, people writing in is like, hey, I've listened to you since you started with your first record, but I just heard your new song, and I was going through this situation in my marriage, and I felt like it was falling apart, but we heard this song. This just happened recently. We both heard this song together and realized how petty we were being in light of how amazing God is being. And we prayed together and we asked God for that, the God that you were singing about, not the God that we kind of created in our minds, but the God that you're singing to be the God of our marriage. And it's been a beautiful thing, and God is restoring it. It's like, thank you, God, you know, all the way to people coming along. It's like, hey, I saw you on a list of people that were nominated for Grammy. I had no idea who you were. I listened to your music. I don't know Jesus, but you make me want to know him. Can you tell me more about him? You know, which is amazing.
0: That's exciting, isn't it?
1: Yeah. And just yesterday I was at the store. My family was buying something we needed, and the manager recognized me, and the woman that was helping me out didn't know me. She's from just from the Middle East. And this is beautiful. And the manager's like, Philicum. And he looks down and like, this guy writes a lot. This guy in the Christian in churches is kind of a big deal. You know, I'm like, no, I'm not. I'm not a big deal, you know? And she's like, oh, I didn't know. And she's like, so what do you do? And he laughed. And I was like, well, I'm not a big deal. So some people sing my songs in churches, but I just sing about Jesus, and it's wild that I can do it for a job. Jesus changed my life. I want to devote my whole life to singing about him and telling people about him. Cause I just think he's worth it. And she started crying, and she said, well, can I show you something? And she pulled out of her desk. This was yesterday. Pulled out of her desk. It was a Bible, a New Testament in Farsi. She said, someone gave me this 2 days ago and said that I needed to know who Jesus was. And when they said that to me, I thought, I do need to know who Jesus is. And she's like, I grew up a Muslim, and I just, my whole life, I saw contradictions in my upbringing that I didn't feel right in my insides, stuff that I just knew it, this isn't for me. But there's parts of it that felt right. And then someone said, you need to find out about Jesus. And she's like, I'm starting to read it, and it's beautiful, but I also don't understand what am I supposed to do? And I'm just like, well, and so we stopped what we were doing, and we spent the next 15 minutes. We're just like, this is what the gospel says. I believe I'm a sinner, and I believe you are too. And I don't mean that in an offensive way. I just think it's a fact. It says, the Bible says, all have sinned and fallen short of the glory of God. And because of that, we needed a savior. I know I need a savior. And it's Jesus. And I've looked at other religions. Like, honestly, I'm not, like, if there was something, if there was another thing that seemed true, but there's nothing more true than this story. It's just in my heart. I know it to be true. I've seen God respond. He's answered direct prayers. I've seen people get healed, set free from addiction. It's real. And I said her name, and I believe God set this whole thing up because I had to drive like an hour to get the specific thing, and nowhere else had it. And I believe God loves you so much that I couldn't find what I needed except for this place, so that we could be here right now, so I could tell you God loves you, and He wants you to know Him, and He's got an awesome plan for your life, and it all starts with you knowing Jesus, and you don't need to go to a church to become a Christian. You don't need, you can do it like right now in your heart. To Jesus, I know I need you. Forgive me my sins. I want to follow you. She's like, okay, I do. I say that. I'm like, this is crazy. You know, it's beautiful. And I'm like, well, awesome. She's like, I follow Jesus now. I was like, yes, you know. I told her about a great church in the area and invited her to my next concert. And it's just like, the Lord is so sweet. He's so kind. And it's amazing. I feel very compelled recently, ever since a few events have. Long story, but I feel so compelled to carry the gospel, and excited to carry the gospel in a new way of just, like people need it so badly. And I think I think the world, and I think there's little pockets of things happening where I think the world is so ready and willing to hear normal, kind people just tell their testimony of how Jesus changed their life and welcoming people in. I think, The more I realize, oh, it's people want to hear, whether it's next to someone, some stranger on a plane or a neighbor or whatever. It's like when I open up about my relationship with Jesus and tell people about how Jesus changed my life and saved my life. It's like people can't help but cry. You know, people can't help but say, I want to know more. And it just feels like God is doing an amazing thing. And I don't know if it's in me or it's in the world, where I just think, like there's an awakening coming, and he's just looking for people to open their mouths and open their hearts in love. And so I encourage all you believers out there who are listening, to not be ashamed of the gospel of Christ, but also to not punch people in the face with it. Just your testimony, that you will overcome by the blood of the Lamb. He's by what He has done and the word of your testimony, just this with a smile on your face and joy in your heart, being so blatantly unashamed of, wow, Jesus is changed my life. And I love, you know, and you can ask me about Him if you want, but I just want to tell you about, like, I just want to talk about that's my life, Jesus, you know? And when you're that in that kind of, this isn't be, I don't know. I don't even know what I'm saying, but all you Christians out there, don't be ashamed. The world is so hungry for truth and joy and hope. And all you people that are just watching, Jesus loves you. And He wants to know you, and He wants to give you an eternity in heaven, and He wants to save your soul and make you become everything you're created to be. And that all starts with a relationship with Him. And so even right now you can say, Jesus, come into my heart, forgive me my sins. I want to follow you. I turn away from that which you say is death, and I turn towards that which you say is life. And I cannot wait to see in heaven, like Gordon is saying, go to an awesome church, start learning about what it means to follow Jesus. That's a big part of knowing Jesus is following Him. So yeah, amen.
0: Amen. Amen. Phil Wickham, what an awesome bit of an interview. I am grateful for you just sharing your heart just then. Listeners, you know, do get in touch with us here at the station or the station listening to if you just want any advice. But find a church, find a Christian friend, somebody you know that's really going for God. Grab a Bible, have a look, maybe read the book of John. Just start in the New Testament somewhere and just find out more about who this amazing Jesus is that clearly Phil is desperately in love with. That is so cool. Phil, you've toured around the world. You've played countless different venues. Has there been a moment where either it feels that everything's going wrong and God's just humbling you in the moment, or maybe a comical story or something where it's all gone wrong but God's put it all right?
1: Oh yes, there's been many moments where I was like, this is falling apart over the years. There's a few that come to mind. One, this is a short answer. One, it was when I was early on, like starting, and I was traveling around doing my own like kind of first tour, And there's a room, and it actually was filling up with people. I'm like, wow, people are here. This is amazing. And I was getting excited, and it was this rocking song. And I thought, when you're rocking, you jump on, you know, the drum risers about higher than the stage. So I was going to jump up on the drum riser and just kind of rock, then jump off. Like, I guess I must have thought I was a rock star or something. And so I turn around, and I misjudged it. I thought the drum riser was like 2 feet, and it was like 4, but I still went for it, and my feet hit the drum riser, and I fell into the drums, knocked over the cymbals. It's not even funny, because it's just so embarrassing. It's just
0: horrible. I'm so shocked.
1: And no, it was just shocking, and it wasn't like people laughed or clapped. It was just the band kind of died down, and it was just quiet. And I'm just like, oh, this is the worst. So I get back up there. I'm like, I won't try that again. You know, people kind of laugh, and then we keep going. So that was lesson one. There's another time, and this wasn't too long ago. This is probably 4 years ago. We had a new guitar player playing with us who I knew a long time. He's a great guitar player, but he was really excited. And he changed all his strings before the show. And it was outside at this little arena, maybe 6,000-7,000 people. And so he, you know, we practice we rehearse and the sound check, everything goes great. It's like, okay, this is awesome. It was rocking. And then he changes his strings, but he tunes them to normal tuning, but our whole band had been tuned a half step down. And he forgot about that. So he tuned it to normal. So when we start the first song, it was a song of mine called Great Things. And so there's a big guitar part. And he's so excited. He's digging into it. He's playing as hard as he can. And the whole intro, the guitar is a half step above the rest of the band. And it's like the loudest thing on the stage, the loudest thing in the PA. And he's so excited. He's not even paying attention to the fact that it sounds horrible. He's just like in it. And it sounded like the worst death metal band. Like, it just sounded like the worst thing you've ever heard in your life. And I'm just like, oh my goodness, what a way to start in front of 6,000 people. So those are two moments where I just could not. That's a moment where you're like, you're not coming back from this. You just got to finish the set and get over it later.
0: Gosh. Okay. Yeah. That does sound quite embarrassing. I'm sorry to hear that. Although I was talking to my friend, Micah Tyler. Now there was a time when he was on stage and he was doing a warm up for this other guy who was meant to be coming on the main act that night. And he was playing and everyone was shouting for the next person to come on. And they were all shouting, Phil,
1: yes,
0: Phil,
1: yes, yes, Phil. Yes.
0: And then backstage they said, Phil's missed his plane, he can't come. And the guy went back out onto stage and introduced Michael Tyler and said that Phil can't make it. And he said, Michael Taylor is going to play for you. And Micah actually said, he got up there. Do you know this story? He got up there and he said, I'm the Will Fickham tribute band. And I've always remembered
1: that.
0: That's
1: amazing.
0: It's a lovely.
1: He's so clever.
0: Yeah, he's a great guy.
1: A great guy. And now it's amazing to see. I remember that was back when he was just a Texas guy playing at Texas churches. And now his songs are all over the radio here in the States.
0: And in the UK.
1: It's so cool to see what God has done. And in the UK too. It's amazing.
0: Yeah. But I guess for him, that was a slightly embarrassing moment. Actually caused by you. So why didn't you get on the plane?
1: I know I got on every plane. So it was horrible weather. We were on a plane from Hershey, Pennsylvania to Dallas that got redirected from Dallas to Oklahoma City because Dallas had a storm. And so then we got from Oklahoma City to Houston because we couldn't get to Dallas, but then that plane ended up getting delayed. So then we got on a flight to another Texas city. And then we got there, but then we were going to rent a car and drive the whole way. But then it was just a horrible day. I've missed hardly anything. I hate missing. I don't cancel shows, you know, I don't cancel events, but we just could not make it. We tried everything in our power
0: I suspect in that case, probably you are in this moment absolved of that. So it sounds like you did everything you possibly could to be there.
1: We did. So, we looked at charter flights and we're just like, we looked at helicopters. We're like, how do we get there? You know?
0: Wow. Okay. It's good to hear the other side of it. So, although actually he was really nice about you as well. So that's good. So, okay.
1: He's a good buddy.
0: We've just got time for one more song from you. And this is your brand new song called This Is Our God. Am I right that we're going to be having an album before too long from you?
1: August is the full album, and we're going to be releasing one song every 2 months leading up to August. So the first one is January 2023, and then March, April, May, June, July, and then August. And I'm excited about all the albums, but I'm trying not to be too... try not to gush. I cannot wait for these songs to come out. And This Is Our God is kind of, there were several songs that we were looking at for the first single on this album, but it just felt like This Is Our God was almost like a thesis statement for the rest of the album. And just stating who he is, getting back to just like, or just what do we believe who God is? Who do we believe God is? What do we believe he's done? What does that mean for me today? Basic church orthodoxy set to new, fresh melody and lyrics. Is I just feel so compelled just like to sing the simple gospel with this new album. And I've talked a little bit about that already in this interview. But I'm just so excited for all these songs. There's one called Sunday Is Coming that's coming out before Easter. One called The Jesus Way that talks about following Jesus. One called I Believe that's kind of a modern creed. It just really kind of falls into this umbrella of just getting back to the basics, drawing a line in the sand to say, this is who I believe in, who I stand with. And I cannot wait for these songs to come out. But This Is Our God has been amazing since we released it recently to sing it live and hear people singing it out. And I think it's a great bow on the end of a great conversation with you about who we've been talking about and what's been getting our hearts just so excited. It's just the simple people connecting with Jesus in new and fresh and powerful ways. So this is our God is kind of like, well, wrote it from a place of if I needed a song that's, if someone was asking me, why do you do what you do and why is God important to you? And I could just be like, listen to this song, you know, this, and this is who I believe in. This is what he's done for me. This is our God. So I hope it's a blessing to some people out there.

0: And that was This Is Our God by the wonderful Phil Wickham. I hope you enjoyed listening to that as much as I enjoyed chatting to him. What a great guy. And you know, there are many other interviews as well from lots of talented and God-loving artists. A great stories, great music that you can catch up on at any point. 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I'm Gordon T. It's my privilege to be your host. And I look forward to catching you on the next episode.
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1: Hello there, this is Mark Yellen-Brown with another episode of Honest to God. Today's show is entitled The Life of Jesus, Part 2. Before I reached the Jordan's bank, I could see a crowd of people waiting at the river's edge. There were intermittent cheers. As I drew closer, I could make out a trail of people making their way from the crowd in a steady, almost orderly procession towards the water's edge. I quickly, carefully made my way through a diverse group of expectant, excited people. I saw John in the water. He was baptizing. A young woman was being pulled up by strong hands out of the water. John was there with two helpers. He was doing the baptizing. The other two were close in case he needed helping, bringing up the one being baptized. I saw the young woman's eyes. They were sparkling with joy, and she thanked John in tears and made her way back to the open arms of the people she'd obviously come with. Immediately after her, a wizened old man in a white one-piece shift made his way through the water into the waiting arms of my cousin. I was smiling. I knew it was him, but I hadn't seen him for years. He had taken up with an Essene sect in the desert and was lost to us all until this time. This was his time. He looked a sight, wonderfully wet, bedraggled. The camel skin mantle he was wearing was matted, and his long, thick, straggly beard with his long, wild hair gave him the air of a prophet of old. My father's voice hadn't been heard in Israel for over 400 years. John had changed all that. Matthew 3:13-17. Then Jesus came from Galilee to the Jordan to be baptized by John. But John tried to deter him, saying, "I need to be baptized by you, and do you come to me?" Jesus replied, "Let it be so now. It is proper for us to do this to fulfill all righteousness." Then John consented. As soon as Jesus was baptized, he went up out of the water. At that moment, heaven was opened, and he saw the Spirit of God descending like a dove and alighting on him. And a voice from heaven said, "This is my Son, whom I love. With him I am well pleased." John's eyes were glowing. Everything around us seemed to go still. There was a huge crowd around the banks of the Jordan, but for John and me, it was as if we were in the eye of a storm, and we knew the Father was with us. My whole life has led up to this moment. I must decrease. You must increase. Tears began to form in his eyes. The Lamb of God, who takes away the sins of the world. I knew those words, although I'd never before heard them spoken. They physically caused a shock of pain in my side. "You are faithful, John. Our Father is pleased with your sacrifice, your faithfulness." "Jesus, everything is different. Everything. Show them. Show them the heart of the Father." I looked deep into his eyes and he fell against me. There was a stirring in the crowd, fear. They knew something important had happened, but they had no idea what. Then I was prompted by the Spirit. I quickly left that place. I could feel the eyes of those who had witnessed our encounter. I began briskly walking towards the far hills alone, but knowing a new feeling of strength and anticipation. Anticipation mixed with an unearthly sense of foreboding. Matthew 4:1-11. Then Jesus was led by the Spirit into the wilderness to be tempted by the devil. After fasting 40 days and 40 nights, he was hungry. The tempter came to him and said, "If you are the Son of God, tell these stones to become bread." Jesus answered, "It is written, man shall not live on bread alone, but on every word that comes from the mouth of God." Then the devil took him to the holy city and had him stand on the highest point of the temple. "If you are the Son of God," he said, "throw yourself down, for it is written, he will command his angels concerning you, and they will lift you up in their hands, so that you will not strike your foot against a stone." Jesus answered him, "It is also written, do not put the Lord your God to the test." Again the devil took him to a very high mountain and showed him all the kingdoms of the world and their splendor. "All this I will give to you," he said, "if you will bow down and worship me." Jesus said to him, "Away from me, Satan, for it is written, worship the Lord your God and serve him only." Then the devil left him, and angels came and attended him. I lay back against the trunk of the withered tree. a man who seemed younger than me, yet at the same time infinitely older, dressed in a pure white, almost glowing white robe, was feeding me what seemed like honeyed wafer. He'd first given me a liquid from a golden goblet. It was wine, and it had immediately resuscitated my tired and worn body. The angel, I knew it had to be an angel, I was in the middle of nowhere, was lovingly, gently feeding me. I could feel the Father's love. As the angel ministered, he suddenly asked me a question, and I immediately knew that this was an off-script question, but I didn't mind. I loved him and felt awestruck just being able to see this ministering flame of fire manifest to me in my human form. Jesus, what was he like? What is he like now? He squatted down so he was facing me. His purity took my breath away. I felt I'd always known him, but it was a terrible thing. A terrible perversion of something once so glorious. Outwardly, he was beautiful. Physically, seemingly perfect. But at the same time, it was a beauty utterly corrupted and almost too hideous to look at. And when he spoke, there was more than just a voice. It was a voice of legion, even hidden in his quiet whisper. The angel winced and shook his head as if shaking off a mental image. He stood up suddenly. I must go. Thank you. We are with you, Jesus, Son of God, Most High. He disappeared before my eyes. I started walking, filled with a new strength, a new purpose. The presence of my Father and the fellowship of the Holy Spirit enveloped me. I was ready to begin, to take the message of the kingdom to my people. I knew most of them would not receive it, but I also knew that those who would change the world. John 2, 1-2. On the third day there was a wedding at Cana in Galilee, and the mother of Jesus was there. Jesus also was invited to the wedding with his disciples. It was a joyous occasion, and I was glad to be there. I'd spent the early hours with my Father praying for my disciples and preparing my heart for this feast. My disciples, this motley bunch of fishermen, tax collectors, zealots, untried, untested, and full of potential. Potential success and epic failure. They surrounded me. That was except for my mother, who was right beside me at the feast, happy to see me, and especially see me here amongst family and friends. We drank. We ate copiously. It was appropriate. John 2, 3-5. When the wine ran out, the mother of Jesus said to him, "They have no wine." And Jesus said to her, "Woman, what does this have to do with me? My hour has not come." His mother said to the servants, "Do whatever he tells you." Peter, who had overheard the exchange between my mother and me, looked shocked at my seeming brusqueness. I could sense Mary's excitement. Somehow she knew I was fully apprised of the situation. John 2, 6-11. Now there were 6 stone water jars there for the Jewish rites of purification, each holding 20 or 30 gallons. Jesus said to the servants, "Fill the jars with water." And they filled them up to the brim. And he said to them, "Now draw some out and take it to the master of the feast." So they took it. When the master of the feast tasted the water, now become wine, and did not know where it came from, though the servants who had drawn the water knew, the master of the feast called the bridegroom and said to him, "Everyone serves the good wine first. When people have drunk freely, then the poor wine. But you have kept the good wine until now." This, the first of his signs, Jesus did at Cana in Galilee, and manifested his glory, and his disciples believed in him. Later the next morning, I was sitting with James and John, while the rest of the disciples were loading our supplies for the trip to Capernaum. They wanted to understand what had happened at the wedding. They'd seen it with their own eyes, but they were perplexed. "When did you know? I mean, how could that happen?" John piped up, following his brother. "Jesus, I've never tasted anything like it. And there was so much of it. And why wine? Surely miracles are for holiness." At that, I burst out laughing and wrestled John to the ground, whilst James bundled on top of me. The other disciples suddenly stopped what they were doing to watch the spectacle. I turned around and smiled at them, beckoning them to carry on. As John and James dusted themselves off, they sat down beside me again, silently waiting for me to explain myself. I knew the night before, well, early that same morning, something was going to happen. I didn't know exactly what until Mary, my mother Mary, had informed me of the wine running out. As soon as I heard that, I knew this was my hour. My father had planned this before the bride and bridegroom had even been born. I was just to speak it into being. When you understand how the spirit works, then it's naturally supernatural. With that, I stood up and walked toward the shade of the trees and the rest of the disciples, followed by the two brothers. Their excitement was palpable, but that was enough explaining for one day. The next time I was alone with my father, I felt the need to worship. I felt the need to commune with the one who filled my heart with love and joy. These hours spent with my father were an imperative. I knew what was to come. I knew the fickle nature of man. I knew what was in man. I was more afraid of the misplaced adulation to come rather than the oncoming persecution. I had seen John deal with the Pharisees on the banks of the Jordan. As soon as I began to challenge their law-bound religion, with the love and power of God being manifest in their midst, then it would begin. Satan was close. I sensed his presence through those men and women I'd glimpsed in the background, as far back as I remember. Now, as the crowds would gather, so would his hordes. First, there was the healing of the multitudes, the bread of my father. First, there would be the sharing of this good news, this glorious news of reconciliation, freedom, and the love and acceptance from their heavenly Father. I was to teach them they had a Father who loved them just as they were. I knelt on the ground and let his waves of love wash over me.

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1: I believe anything you can imagine, there is a way to bring it to pass. For instance, you know, people used to imagine all of these science fiction things back 30 and 40 years ago, and now we're living in them. I was thinking this morning about a phone. How in the world did they ever start sending? I can understand maybe sending signals through a wire under the ocean to the other side, but how do you send it just through the air? Somebody had to conceive that. Somebody had to come up with this, and then they conceived all of this in their imagination. They had a dream. They had a goal, and then they did all of these things. Thomas Edison, when he invented the light bulb, I forgot how many attempts he had. Thousands. Thousands. And somebody says, aren't you discouraged that you failed 5,000 times or whatever? And he says, no, I just found 5,000 ways that don't work. He eliminated those off of his list and he kept trying and finally came up with the light bulb and came up with the phonograph. And you know, somebody had a vision. They saw these things in their imagination before they saw it with their eyes. And it's visionaries that actually make the world go around. In a way, you have to have the people that maintain also, but I'm saying it's visionaries that advance everything, that have made all of these new developments. And I'm telling you that this is a powerful, powerful force. So much so that the Lord was even threatened by it and says, now nothing is going to be restrained to them that they have imagined to do. If something actually threatened God's purposes and plans for the earth, it's got to be powerful. But you know, the Lord went to the heart of things. Man looks on the outward appearance, God looks on the heart. God looked at their imagination and realized it was their imagination that was the real threat. Nothing will be restrained. And their imagination was only evil continually, is what it says over in chapter 6, verse 5. So they were just conceiving all of this evil stuff. And anyway, the imagination is super, super powerful. I think more so than what any of us have understood. So here is how I arrived at hope being nothing but a positive imagination. I think there's 39 times that the word imagination, imaginations, plural, imagined, past tense, or imagineth, are used. 39 times in the Old Testament. And out of those, there's only one positive mention, and that was 1 Chronicles 29:18, where it says, keep this forever in the thoughts of the imagination of their heart. And that was the only positive use of the word imagination. Every other time it's used that their imagination was only evil continually, that he takes them in their imagination, their imaginations are, and it's just every single reference is all bad. I've got them all up here and we could just go through and read every one, but if you're familiar with scripture, every imagination, every time it uses imagination is bad. In Luke chapter 1, verse 51 is where Mary was saying, you know, my soul doth magnify the Lord, and God has shown his strength and scattered the wicked in the imagination of their heart. And it's how God overthrows people is through the imagination too. And then in 2 Corinthians chapter 10, verses 3 through 5, it says, the weapons of our warfare are not carnal, but they are mighty through God to the pulling down of strongholds, casting down of imaginations, and every high thing that exalts itself against the knowledge of God. Strongholds there are talked about as, imaginations are talked about as strongholds and things that exalt themselves against the knowledge of God. And so I was studying on all of this and seeing the power of imagination and how that we meditate, we remember, we understand. All of these things are with imagination. If that's true, well then why is imagination always spoken of negatively? And then I turned over to Romans chapter 8. We just read those verses, but it says here, in verse 24, for we are saved by hope, but hope that is seen is not hope. And I got to thinking on this. If you can't see it, then how do you, what is it? And it just dawned on me that this is exactly the definition of imagination. The ability to see something with your heart that you can't see with your eyes. That's what hope is. And so I really believe that all hope is a positive imagination. It's the scriptural terminology. Every time it talks about imagination in a positive way, it uses the word hope. Imagination is used to describe the negative things, but of course we relate to what what an imagination is, able to see something with your heart. And so what I want to share on this week, most of this has been just setting it up, and I'm going to talk about hope, but it helped me to understand that hope isn't just, well, I'm hoping so, or I'm wishing so, or something. Hope is your imagination. And hope is being able to see something with your heart. Like Paul said, we are looking at things that cannot be seen. What's he talking about? He's seeing things with his heart. He's taking the promises of God, and through those promises, he's seeing God cause him to succeed. He's seeing himself winning in all of these situations. And sad to say, most people, because they don't understand this process and they don't understand how important it is, they allow their imagination to be controlled by other things, and they see themselves failing. They see themselves poor. They see themselves sick. You know, I was talking to Pastor Herbert tonight, and I was showing him around. Pastor Herbert was looking and saying, oh man, this television. And you know what he was doing? It was causing his imagination to start working. And he's thinking about things, and it's expanding his vision. This is what happens to me every time I get around somebody who's gone someplace that I feel God wants me to go. I'll go check it out. And as I see what they have done, it helps my imagination focus and see things clearer and get a better picture of it. Everybody follow what I'm saying? And so your imagination, I believe, is what hope is all about. It's being able to see something by faith with your imagination. You take the promises of God's Word and you paint pictures on the inside. It's the exact same thing that Proverbs 29 verse 18 says about where there is no vision, the people perish. And that could be interpreted in a number of different ways. I'm aware of the other translations and stuff. But it also is talking about that if you don't have a vision, you will perish. You won't see the power of God manifest in your life. You will not overcome. But when you have a vision of something, it motivates you and it keeps you going. You know, I'm thinking of the scripture over in 2 Timothy chapter 2 where it talks about the things that you have heard of me among many witnesses, the same commit thou to faithful men who will be able to teach others also. And then it starts talking about examples of faithfulness, and it uses a soldier, and it uses an athlete, and it uses a farmer. And I just taught on this in our second year class. And one of the reasons I think that he used those examples is because an athlete, you know, they are just motivated by hope. They see themselves winning. They see themselves standing on the platform with the gold being put around their neck and their national anthem being sung. And that becomes such a goal that they will literally deny themselves. They will eat certain things. They'll get up early while it's still dark and train. They'll stay up late while everybody else is out watching a movie or do something. And they put themselves through all of these things because they've got a goal. They see something. And once you see it, matter of fact, are you still here in Romans chapter 8? That was a question. Look at this. Romans chapter 8 in verse 25. It says, but if we hope for that we see not, then do we with patience wait for it. Did you know patience is related to your hope or to your imagination? If you can't see it clearly, if you don't have this image of whatever it is that God has called you to do or obtain, and if it is not a strong, strong goal on the inside of you, you'll give up. You'll fall by the wayside. But when you have this thing burned on the inside of you, you with patience wait on it. Your patience is linked directly to your imagination. If you can't see it, and if you don't have a clear vision of it, then you will become impatient because actually what you were seeing was failure all along. You didn't really see yourself succeeding. And so you just resisted and went through the motions for a period of time. But when things don't work out, you know what? You give up and you quit. But when you see something, again, I don't have the words to describe this, but I hope that all of you are letting the Holy Spirit help you to apply this to your situation. But you can see something and it becomes so real on the inside of you that you can't let go of it. You know it. I see this. I know that this is for me. You've meditated on it. The Holy Spirit confirms it and you see it. And once you see it, it causes you to be patient. It causes you to endure because you've got this vision burning on the inside of you and you cannot walk away from it. A person who can quit and give up is a person whose imagination is negative. They're seeing the negative side of it instead of the positive side of it, instead of it being hope. You can also go back to Hebrews chapter 11, verse 1. Now faith is the substance of things hoped for, the evidence of things not seen. Faith gives substance to what is hoped for. But if there is nothing hoped for, faith doesn't have anything to produce. Faith only produces what hope has already seen. And I believe that this is the precise reason that a lot of people don't receive their healing, don't receive their prosperity, don't ever see their ministry come to pass, is because they had a goal, they wanted something, they had a desire, but they never saw it.
0: That's all the time we have for today, but be sure and tune in again as Andrew continues to teach on the power of hope.
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It's good to be with you again at the beginning of a new week, sharing with you keys to successful living, which God has placed in my hand through many years of personal experience and Christian ministry. This week, I'll be continuing with the theme which I commenced last week, longing for His appearing, a theme that can radically affect your whole way of life. In my talks last week, I gave four important biblical reasons why all Christians should be longing for Christ's appearing. The first is that the appearing of Christ will bring about the consummation of our personal salvation, which is the resurrection of our body in a glorified form like that of Christ. I pointed out that salvation is not complete until God's work in our body is complete. Salvation is for a total being, spirit, soul, and body. It's a glorious fact that we can have eternal life now and go to be with God in another better world when this life ends. But that does not complete our salvation. Our salvation is only completed when Christ returns and we are endued with our resurrected body. Secondly, the appearing of Christ will bring about the consummation of union, first of all, with Jesus himself as our bridegroom, and second, with one another, as brothers and sisters and members of one body. And then Paul says, we shall ever be with the Lord. The third reason is that the return of Christ and the establishment of his earthly kingdom is the only practical hope for suffering humanity. It's the only thing that can end the uncountable, unimaginable suffering of the human race in this present time. It alone can end war and sickness and poverty and oppression and crime and hatred and violence and all the evils with which our race is plagued at this time. The church can give a wonderful demonstration of Christian love. The church cannot by itself, without the return of Christ, establish the kingdom on earth. And fourth, the return of Christ will also bring about the redemption of creation, a fact which many Christians have never seriously considered. But in Romans chapter 8, Paul says, we who have the first fruits of the Spirit are groaning and longing with travail of birth pangs for the redemption of the whole creation. And he identifies that as what will take place with the redemption of our body, that is, at the resurrection. This week I'm going to follow up by sharing with you five practical ways in which we should express our longing for Christ's return. In other words, it's not enough just to say we're longing for Christ's return. It should be demonstrated by our lives. And I'm going to give you five ways in which we should be demonstrating this by our lives. The first way is that the expectation of Christ's return is the main New Testament motivation for personal holiness. Almost everywhere in the New Testament that we are urged to achieve holiness, it is in some way or other connected with our anticipation of Christ's return. Here is what Paul says in Titus chapter 2, verses 11 through 14. For the grace of God has appeared, bringing salvation to all men, instructing us to deny ungodliness and worldly desires, and to live sensibly, righteously, and godly in the present age, looking for the blessed hope and the appearing of the glory of our great God and Savior, Christ Jesus, who gave himself for us, that he might redeem us from every lawless deed and purify for himself a people for his own possession, zealous for good works. I believe you'll agree with me, the main theme of what Paul says there in connection with our anticipation of the return of the Lord is active, practical holiness. That we should live sensibly, righteously, and godly because we're looking for the appearing of the glory of our great God and Savior, Christ Jesus. Notice that Jesus is not only our Savior, but our God. When the church is not consciously motivated by this anticipation of Christ's return, the standard of holiness in the church

of our true inner condition. This is what Paul says in 1 Thessalonians chapter 3, verses 12 and 13. May the Lord cause you to increase and abound in love for one another and for all men, just as we also do for you, so that he may establish your hearts unblameable in holiness before our God and Father at the coming of our Lord Jesus with all his saints. You'll see there again, the motivation for holiness is the anticipation of the Lord's return and what will take place in connection with his return. And Paul speaks about our hearts being established unblameable in holiness, that we shall be totally holy, that there'll be no area in which we are open to blame for the way we have lived or the things we have said or done. And he speaks about it before our God and Father. In other words, God himself will be, as it were, inspecting our condition at that time. It will be a time when the secrets of men's hearts are brought out into the open, when every thing that has not been seen in this fleshly life will be revealed in its clarity and its fullness. And Paul therefore says, in view of what's going to happen and what confronts us at the coming of the Lord, we need to cultivate unblameable holiness. And he also joins holiness there together with love. John Wesley said, holiness is perfect love. Truly, the two can never really be separated. So as we think of and long for the Lord's return, these are the two areas of our lives on which our focus should be first directed, love and holiness. And what we are now is going to be manifested at that time to the whole universe. Let's put away all secret sins, all hypocrisy, all covered up darkness, and let's realize that we're going to be exposed as we really are to the whole universe. Let's bear in mind also that all the temporal and the material that we see around us, even everything that seems so solid and so permanent, the mountains, the great stone buildings, the cathedrals, the mighty engines, the ships, the airplanes, they're all destined to perish. That's a shaking thought. They're not going to last. We always tend to think of the material and the physical as that which is real. The Bible doesn't agree with that. The Bible says all that is merely temporary. The truly real is the invisible, the spiritual, and the eternal. And in the light of that, we need to make sure that our lifestyle is consistent. This is what Peter says in 2 Peter chapter 3, verses 9 through 14. He's speaking about the promise of the Lord's return. And he says, the Lord is not slow about his promise, as some count slowness, but is patient toward you, not wishing for any to perish, but for all to come to repentance. But the day of the Lord will come like a thief, in which the heavens will pass away with a roar, and the elements will be destroyed with intense heat, and the earth and its works will be burned up. All that we think so permanent is going to be destroyed almost in an instant. Since all these things are to be destroyed in this way, what sort of people ought you to be in holy conduct and godliness, looking for and hastening the coming of the day of God, on account of which the heavens will be destroyed by burning, and the elements melt with intense heat. But according to his promise, we are looking for new heavens and a new earth in which righteousness dwells. Therefore, beloved, since you look for these things, be diligent to be found by him in peace, spotless and blameless. That's the kind of person we ought to be in the light of the fact that all the material is going to pass away. It's not permanent. Only the spiritual is eternal. There are three requirements that Peter states that we need to be found in peace, spotless, blameless. Consider briefly what that means. In peace means with right relationships

0: No broken, ruptured relationships, no unforgiveness, no resentment. Spotless means no sin that we've committed and not confessed, which has not been washed away in the blood of Jesus. And blameless refers to our duties, that we have fulfilled all our duties according to the instruction of the New Testament. Let me leave you with that challenge, direct from the words of Scripture. Therefore, beloved, since you look for these things, be diligent to be found by him, in peace, spotless, and blameless. Is that your aim? Is that the way that you are living?
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4: We've been looking closely at Paul's letter to the Ephesians, reading it through your new translation, The Truth, Colin. We're now reaching the end, and interesting start to this week's programmes, talking about wives and husbands.
5: This letter is typical of Paul. He has begun in the first two chapters with amazing theological statements, one after another, profound truth. And then in the latter part of the letter, very, very practical. This is the implications of these wonderful things that Jesus has done for us. This is the implication for your daily life now. And he addresses the whole business of relationships. Now, we've got to put this in its right context, because in chapter 5:21, Paul says, what you are to do then is this, because you want to honor Christ in your life, submit to one another. Now, it isn't just that wives are to submit to husbands. We'll come to that in a moment. But we are all to be in submission to one another. That means that God has his order in the church. Christ is the head. He raises up those in leaders, and people are to submit to their leaders. But they're also to submit to one another. There's to be this sort of deference really towards one another, this honoring of one another, because we all carry the anointing of Christ. The Holy Spirit lives in all of us. So then he addresses this principle of submission to see how it is to be worked out in marriage. Now, it's very important to take the whole of what Paul says about wives and husbands. You really get into trouble when you separate what he says about wives from what he says about husbands, and vice versa. You've got to hold these two things together because they belong together. So let's sort of try to get an overall view, first of all. Paul says, wives, be submissive to your husbands in the same way that you would be towards the Lord. Now, this is the first thing we have to understand. Why should we be submitted to one another? Because we're submitted to the Lord. Why should wives be submitted to their husbands? Because they are submitted to the Lord. Now, if you are submitted to the Lord, if Jesus Christ really is your Lord, then what you are prepared to acknowledge in your life is his order, his authority, his word being expressed in your life. So, the wife's submission begins with the Lord, not begins with her husband, but begins with the Lord. And because she is submitted to the Lord, therefore she will also be prepared to be submitted to her husband. Now, Paul then explains, Christ is head of the church, which is his body, those whom he has saved. God's order is that your husband is responsible for you in the same way that Christ is responsible for his church. Now, you see, in the church, God has this order. Christ is the head and we are the body. And the head, if you like, directs the body, but is also responsible for the body because it is his body. So in God's order, he makes the husband the head of the family, therefore the head over the wife, and so she is to submit to him as the head in the marriage, the head in the family, just as she would submit to Jesus Christ as being head of the church. And the reason for this is because God makes the husband responsible for the wife. Now, we're going to have to see what the Lord means by that. So he says in verse 24, so as the members of the church submit to Christ, it is only right that wives should submit to their husbands in everything. This is not the women fancy of the wife as to when she is going to be submissive and so on, but it's God's will that in everything she should have this attitude of deference, of submission to her husband, of respect and honor for him as the head of the household, because God has ordained that he should be responsible for her and for the children. Now, this means that we've got to see what God intends the husband's attitude to be. So in verse 25, he says, however, this does not mean that husbands are to dominate their wives. So, you know, a husband saying, I'm your husband, you're my wife, you have to do as I say, is not at all the sort of attitude that Paul is endorsing here. Not that at all. Listen to what he says. This does not mean that husbands are to dominate their wives. No, they are to love them in the same way that Christ has shown his love for his church. He did this by serving and then giving his life for his body. Now, you see, just as the wife is to submit to her husband as she would submit to the Lord, so the husband has to love the wife as he would love the Lord. And he has to love the wife with the same love that Christ has for the church. And Christ doesn't actually dominate the church. He doesn't force the church into submission and obedience to him. He speaks with authority through his word, by his spirit. He makes clear what his will is, but it is for us to respond freely to his leadership, to his lordship, actually to respond to his love. So if you put these two things together, what you have is a husband who loves the wife as Christ loves the church. Now, if a husband loves the wife like that, it's not going to be difficult for the wife to submit to the husband, just as it's not difficult for us to submit to Christ because we know his great and wonderful love for us. However, if the husband is harsh and domineering and not at all expressing the love of Christ, then you can see that this is immediately going to cause problems for the wife in being able to submit to her husband in the right way, because he is not loving her in the right way. So it's not a question of a husband saying, you have to do as you're told because I am your head. It's a question of the husband loving the wife and therefore the wife being willing, able, freely, and really out of a desire to honor the Lord by honoring the leadership or the headship of her husband in the family.
4: Why do you think Paul was prompted to write this in the first place? What was going on?
5: Well, we have to remember that he's speaking very much into the society of his time. And the place of women was very much different, really, from today. I mean, we've seen, even in my lifetime, a sort of whole feminist movement that has changed the attitude of many wives towards their role, not only in marriage, but in the workplace and in life generally. But what Paul is talking about is really the kingdom, the life of the kingdom, what God's authority and order is for his kingdom. So it's not a question of, well, you know, this is out of date because now society has moved on. We never move on beyond the Word of God. The Word of God is relevant for every generation and for society everywhere. So it's very important for us to understand that God has his order for the family. And that's really what this is talking about. And many of the social problems that we face today in our society is because there's been a breakdown of the family and of the significance of the family in our modern society. So it's very important that we Christians see a return to the biblical standards here. So Paul continues in verse 24, "So as the members of the church submit to Christ, it is only right that wives should submit to their husbands in everything. However, this does not mean that husbands are to dominate their wives. No, they are to love them in the same way that Christ has shown his love for the church." Now, what does this mean in practice? "He did this by serving and then giving his life for his body. This sacrifice has made the church a holy body, a people set apart for his purposes, a people made pure because they have been cleansed by the purifying power of God's word. His intention is that all who belong to his body will become a radiant people, revealing his glory, a church set free from the imperfections that so clearly exist at present. In fact, he is preparing for himself a church without any blemishes, holy and blameless in his sight." Now, that's a wonderful purpose that God has for his church. And his purpose for Christian families within that is to see this sort of kingdom order established. And where that is the case, you see tremendous harmony. Now, I've been married for 46 years. And there has never been an issue throughout our married life where I've had to say to my wife, "I am the head of the household, you are to do as I say." There's never been that. My wife has always had the right submissive attitude. Why? Because I love her, and because I show my love for her, and because she knows that I love her. Therefore, there's no problem for her to submit, because she trusts in my love, she trusts in my spiritual leadership within our family. And as I look at my children and the grandchildren now, I see God's order in those families too. There's never any issues as to domineering or having to submit or anything like that, because where there's love, people work out everything in unity according to God's order.
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1: Recently, I visited my hometown and met friends I hadn't seen for years. It was wonderful to see them, but confronting too. The grey hairs in the stubble, a growing roundness in their bellies, the deepening laugh lines. My friends were older and their appearance was a stark reminder that time brings change, even if it's sometimes unwelcome. The best kind of change is when we see how far God has brought us. I'm not the same person I was when He first called me. God has completely transformed me from a shy, insecure girl to someone who is walking confidently in her calling. It wasn't easy. It can be incredibly painful to confront our weaknesses and discard those ugly habits. But there's a greater pain than the changes God calls us to make. It's the pain of facing the same old insecurities, the same old character defects, year after year, when the passage of time only produces more grey hairs. The regret of partly fulfilled potential is the greatest pain of all. This is Tanya Harris of GodConversations.com.

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1: Hi, I'm Dudley Anderson. Eagle was perched on a block of ice on the river above the mighty Niagara Falls. As the current carried the ice and its regal passenger closer to the edge, other animals in the forest cried out, warning Eagle of the danger that lay ahead. But he thought he knew better. I've powerful wings, he said. I can fly from my perch at any time. Suddenly the edge was upon him. The block of ice rushed over the Great Falls. Mighty Eagle spread his wings to rise over the impending doom, only to discover, too late, that his claws had become frozen to the ice. Sins like that. Like Eagle in our story, if we drop our guard and linger there, we will become frozen by its icy grip. So don't waste another moment. Admit your sin to God, and He, who is faithful and just, will forgive you and purify you from all unrighteousness. God Tracking is holding a short account of sin. Subscribe to the e-devotional Tracker at godtracker.co.uk.

0: why do you believe in God?
1: In my job, it's just fantastic to be a Christian, because each day you never know what's going to walk in through the door of your office. I have a specific responsibility for 500 16 to 18 year olds. They bring all sorts of issues to you. Sometimes it can simply be that they're struggling with one of their subjects, but often the issues are much bigger, and one of them will come in and share that they're struggling with something at home. Perhaps they have a drug-related problem, or basically just that life's falling apart. And to be a Christian in that situation is just such an enormous privilege, because over and over again, I find that God is giving me the right words to share with these young people. Not always explicitly Christian statements, but simply to be able to relate to them. And you feel that by doing that, in some way you've connected those young people's lives with God, and you've helped them through. It's just such an enormous privilege. And over again, I feel that God's in that situation with me.
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1: There are not many nights in life that you can go back to and say, my life changed that evening. Tonight, I believe that could be one of those nights in your life, but I want you to listen. Now, I'm going to read a passage of scripture, and we're going to take just a moment. We're going to discuss it. And then tonight, I'm going to invite you, if you're here tonight and you don't know Jesus Christ as your personal Lord and Savior, tonight I'm going to invite you to get up out of your seat, make your way to an aisle, and come stand in front of this platform. And I'm going to lead you in a prayer where you can confess your sins to God, asking for forgiveness, and by faith receive His Son, Jesus Christ.

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1: You don't have to wait to attend a Franklin Graham Festival to receive Jesus Christ by faith. 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
1: Welcome to Everyday Moments with Joyce Meyer. What things can you think of that just go hand in hand with one another? Laurel and Hardy, bacon and eggs, what about lemonade in summer? Well, Joyce has two more in today's Everyday Moment.
2: Well, 1 John 3:23 says, and this is his order and his command, that we should believe, put faith and trust in, and rely on the name of Jesus Christ, and that we should love one another. You might say it's faith and love. God wants us to have faith in him, and he wants us to reach out and love one another. They're like the dynamic duo twins. Galatians 5:6 says that faith worketh by love. It is energized by love. So God wants us to put our faith in him. But in order for that faith to have power, we need to make sure that we're walking in love. And so one of the things we need to make sure that we do is constantly forgive those who have hurt us, because that's an act of love. Just like God forgives us, we need to reach out and forgive other people. And we need to also make sure that we're active in love, that we're doing things for people in need. Just don't try to use your faith without having a love walk. We need to walk in faith and love.
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Hello, I'm Martin Cooper. I'm a Christian and I believe in God. And I know by faith that Jesus is the Son of God. And that because Jesus was crucified and then rose again, I have the hope of eternal salvation. 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